0: may have ruptured.
1: In a brief video statement, Orange County Fire Chief TJ McGovern said that firefighters had conducted a late-night reconnaissance mission.
2: What they found was a potential crack in the tank.
1: That might sound bad, but it's actually the least bad scenario. The tank is filled with 7,000 gallons of a chemical called methyl methacrylate. It's highly unstable and could explode. McGovern says the crack may be releasing pressure, which might lessen the chances of that happening. Still, he says evacuation orders remain in place.
2: We know you're out of your homes. We want to get you back, but we cannot do that until it's deemed safe.
1: Some 50,000 residents of the city of Garden Grove remain displaced. Jeff Brumfield, NPR News.
0: Something rare is happening in the Senate. Republicans are voting against President Trump's priorities. NPR's Mara Liasson has more.
3: Republicans in Congress don't often defy Trump, who has a rock-solid hold on the base of his party. But last week, the Republican Senate removed $1 billion for Trump's ballroom from an immigration enforcement funding bill. Then they balked at voting for a $1.8 billion fund to compensate the president's allies who say they were targets of unfair prosecutions. And four Republican senators joined Democrats in voting for a war powers resolution, which would require Trump to get congressional approval for the war in Iran. Trump-backed candidates defeated incumbents in the House and Senate primaries last week in what's seen as a revenge campaign that's made some Republicans very mad. And they don't want to vote for Trump's unpopular policies as the midterms approach. Mara Liasson, NPR News.
0: And you're listening to NPR News from Washington. In the Philippines, a nine-story building under construction has collapsed, killing at least one person and trapping 21 workers. Officials say the trapped workers have been located, but they can't be immediately rescued. More than two dozen others got out and were rescued among the rubble. It happened in a crowded neighborhood near a former U.S. military base. Swedish racing driver Felix Rosenqvist used a dramatic last-second pass to win today's Indianapolis 500. As Quinn Kleinfelter from member station WDET reports, it was the closest finish in the history of the famed auto race.
4: A car brushed in these unyielding walls in the waning moments of the 500, forcing a brief caution period. The race resumed with one lap left, and Rosenqvist took the lead mere feet away from the finish line, literally winning by a nose. His first Indy 500 win comes just weeks after he and his wife welcomed their first child.
5: We joked about it in the beginning. It's like, oh, maybe we'll win the 500 and have a baby. And yeah, it's just unreal.
4: Team Penske driver David Malukas was a runner-up by only about 0.02 of a second. For NPR News, I'm Quinn Kleinfelter in Detroit.
0: Gas prices continue to rise as Americans take road trips this holiday weekend. The average price for a gallon of regular gas is $4.51 today. That's according to AAA. It was $3.18 a gallon this time last year. And Wall Street's closed tomorrow in honor of the Memorial Day federal holiday. I'm Janine Herbst, and you're listening to NPR News from Washington.
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10: Hello, hello. I'm Brittany Luce, and you're listening to It's Been a Minute from NPR, a show about what's going on in culture and why it doesn't happen by accident. I want to start off with like some free association, okay? When Americans broadly think of the Kardashian-Jenner family, what words do you think come to mind?
11: Cultural appropriation, smart business women, the devil works hard, Kris Jenner works harder, memes, internet culture, beauty culture, They are a multi-genre, multi-industry family full of associations, and I think that's by design.
10: I wonder, what words come to mind do you think when many Americans think about the Kennedy family?
11: Democratic, glamorous, Camelot, mm-hmm. conspiracy theory, Marilyn Monroe, and dynasty.
10: Dynasty, beauty, and drama. Oh my. I've been thinking a lot about the overlap between the Kardashians and the Kennedys. Their ambition, their media savvy, and their power. And before you get up in arms about comparing the Kardashians to the closest thing we've ever had to an American royal family, I've invited MJ Corey, author of Deconstructing the Kardashians, onto the show to get into what the surprising and kind of shocking similarities between these two American dynasties say about what it means to be an American. MJ, welcome back to It's Been a Minute.
11: Thank you so much for having me again.
10: I think a lot of people think of the Kardashians as kind of like, you know, possibly kind of tacky new money group of people with a completely fabricated appeal. People also, like, I mean, conversely consider like the Kennedy family, like as American royalty, like whose influence was earned organically through public service and like considerable wealth. But in your book, you argue that that reading of the Kennedys is not quite accurate, or like you argue that these families are not as different, I think, as a lot of people want to think. Tell me about that.
11: Yes. So one of the things that I found really interesting about comparing the Kardashians to the Kennedys is that they both embrace new mediums. So Kris Jenner herself has said it, that the Kardashians came up at the rise of Twitter and Instagram, and the Kardashians knew how to make the most of those forms by posting selfies, making it really relatable and interpersonal with their audiences. And JFK also did this. He came up at the rise of TV. By the 50s, more than half of American families had televisions in their living rooms, and he knew how to make the most of that personal medium by looking directly at the camera. When he had numerous TV spots, he welcomed cameras into his living room with Jackie and his family. And I kind of compare the way he would look directly at the camera during debates to make the American audiences feel like he was sharing his ideas directly with them, with the way the Kardashians make use of confessionals on their TV shows. So JFK and the Kardashians were both very good at the uses of the mediums that they came onto, but they also operated as a family in similar ways. JFK comes from a dynasty, and the Kardashians, as we know, and I think now see them as a huge American dynasty.
10: No, I mean, you're absolutely right. And like, I mean, even just like the size of each family, I hadn't considered it in that same way, but even the size of each family, it's kind of a strategy of sorts.
11: Totally, totally. When JFK was running for president, his main competitor in the Democratic Party complained that this shouldn't be a popularity contest. And part of his issue was that the Kennedys were able to deploy different family members to different kind of markets and voter bases. So Kennedy had sisters, and they would hold salons in their living rooms for women voters. And the Kardashians do the same thing. Different Kardashians are able to deploy to different industries, whether it's Kourtney Kardashian making out with Travis Barker on the VMA's red carpet, or Kendall Jenner, you know, doing her tequila with her socialite friends at parties. And so there's great uses of these different archetypal figures in a large family like they both have.
10: Yeah, I mean, it's like the family itself is a strategy, like, yes, on its own thing.
11: Totally.
10: But also, I mean, there was another really interesting point of comparison that I had never considered and hadn't even heard of until I read your book. Just like the Kardashians have Kris Jenner, like you said, like the devil works hard, but Kris Jenner works harder. The Kennedys had their own public relations mastermind in the family, the patriarch, Joe Kennedy Sr. In what ways did his strategy and ambition match Kris's Kardashian playbook?
11: Yes, that's the thing. It's really interesting that JFK had a dadager. Joe Kennedy Sr. was really interested in a lot of different sort of fields and industries as well. And he had big dreams for his eldest son. And when his eldest son passed, he looked to JFK. And he sent JFK over to Hollywood to hang out on movie sets and get a sense of how the industry ran in entertainment. He sent him to work under different politicians and be mentored by political figures to understand how the political game worked. And so he really kind of set the standard of what he wanted for at least one of his kids. And JFK really showed up for that challenge.
10: I also want to talk a little bit about other members of the Kennedy family that also expressed this kind of like media savvy and an understanding of how to solidify their legacy. You know, Joe Kennedy was not the only Kennedy to add to the family's mythology. Not many people know that Jacqueline Kennedy contributed to this too. I mean,
12: It was news to me when I was reading this book. There was specifically something that she did in an interview after JFK's assassination that really left a lasting, indefinably lasting mark on how we all think about them. Tell me about that.
11: So in the aftermath of JFK's assassination, Jackie was very strategic in choosing a reporter who had reported on JFK in the past in a positive way to come visit her and share his myth. She used, first of all, a very media savvy method by really repetitive in telling a story about Camelot, the myth of King Arthur, who is the king of the land and his people loved him. And she said that there will be other presidents, but there will be nothing like Camelot again. She compares the Kennedy administration to Camelot, this idealized, idyllic place where a leader really cared for his people and was kind of this democratic figure. And she repeats this image again and again as she talks to this reporter, to the point where when he turned it in, and he kind of omitted parts of that story, she insisted that he could not go to print without including it. So she was quite sure that this was what she wanted for Kennedy's legacy. And to this day, Camelot is the myth that many associate with JFK. When I asked my grandma who she associates, or what the words she associates with JFK, she says Jackie's pillbox hat and Camelot. So it was very effective, and it was doing a few things. It was making the most of what the art critic John Berger has called cultural lessons half learned. So it was connecting JFK's real life to a highly visual and kind of even ambiguous myth, which stays with us. It's a feeling that stays with us. And I think it's really made his myth last. It's also why I, in my book, compare Kanye to Jackie. And I say that Jackie brought value to JFK's whole image, much in the way that Kanye did to Kim, with cultural lessons and the cultural knowledge and capital that he kind of had access to and understood.
12: You're listening to It's Been a Minute from NPR. I'm Brittany Luce, here with author MJ Corey. In her book, Deconstructing the Kardashians, she examines how the Kardashians have modeled their media empire after the Kennedys, and what that means for the way both families have shaped American culture. Yeah, it's interesting. I want to talk a little bit more about this comparison, specifically like kind of locating Kim in the family dynasty and her power in the family dynasty. I mean, when comparing the Kar Jenners to the Kennedys, I think the natural assumption that many people have made is that Kim is like Jackie O, a beauty and style icon that scores at women, spent lots of money trying to emulate. And she certainly played into that assumption. Like, she literally dressed up as Jackie for a 2017 cover of Interview Magazine. You know, you said that you see Kim as more of the JFK in this equation. Lay that out a little bit more, this comparison between Kim and JFK, and sort of how each family kind of rotates around each of them.
11: Yes. So Jackie brought this immense value to JFK because she was really well versed in culture. And so Jack was good at the everyman thing. He talked about loving football and James Bond and these things that people could relate to. He was attuned to culture, but Jackie brought, there was a speech he was nervous for or something like this, and she helped him remember every word to it before he was to go on, because they like lost the paper or something like that.
12: Yeah, there was some Tennyson poem that she knew. You know, from like her days being so deeply educated at Miss Porter's and all of this sort of stuff like that.
11: Exactly.
12: And she was an extremely educated and well-read woman. Not like arm candy.
11: Yes, yeah. Exactly. No arm candy for sure. She brought so much value to the substance of the kinds of things he talked about. She knew a lot about French culture, French fashion. So she helped shape his image in this way that was really expansive and elevated it. And I think we can say the same of Kanye pretty much right away when he and Kim came public with their relationship. He was framing it to the public in these highly visual, highly referential ways. He was comparing Kim to Marilyn Monroe. He said a lot of really colorful things about how to situate the two of them as a power couple. I just think he brought that cultural value and kind of more highbrow view of what Kim was capable of being to culture to the story. And he knew how to package it for the media. And so I think Kanye played that Jackie role.
12: I want to touch on a key difference that you brought up in the book between these two families, Kardashians and the Kennedys. The Kennedys did not want their dysfunction out on Front Street, although plenty of it has slipped through the cracks, right? While the Kardashian machine like thrives on airing a curated version of their own dirty laundry, like they put everything out there.
11: Totally.
12: Whether we care to know it or not. And frankly, like as much as we say the opposite, we eat it up. What do you think of that sort of contrast in how each family approaches managing their public narrative?
11: Yes. I think it still speaks to the Kennedys as foundational to the Kardashians, because there were media norms at that time where dirty laundry was not being aired to that extent. And actually, if anything, dirty laundry was being aired in a political way through hearings and McCarthyism and all of that at that time. But Kennedy still represented this growing sense of what a theorist has called other directedness, David Reisman. The suburbs were kind of starting to populate outside of cities, and neighbors were curious about what the other one was doing. And this is coinciding with the entrance of the TV into people's living rooms. So they're feeling closer to the object of their consumption in media. And that includes JFK as a political figure. And so that's what made it so powerful when Jackie opened the White House and opened basically the Kennedys' home to the American public.
13: Tell me about the silverware and the china, Mrs. Kennedy.
14: Well, it's not silver, it's all gold or vermeil.
11: There was still an opening of private spaces to the public, and there was a growing sense of interest in what other people were doing and what was going on behind closed doors. Kennedy himself was in a number of basically docudramas, taking cameras into his decision rooms.
15: The heart of the question is whether all Americans are to be afforded equal rights and equal opportunities. Whether we are going to treat our fellow Americans as we want to be treated.
11: So the Kardashians are just a natural, you know, by decades and decades progression of now we're learning so much more about them. And one more thing I'll say is the tabloids really still fed this interest. Like Jackie Kennedy's violating nudes, which made the cover of Hustler magazine, and how that put Hustler magazine on. It just speaks to that there was still a huge public appetite for the personal lives, even if they weren't selling them and commodifying them the way the Kardashians now do.
12: I gotta say, I mean, though a lot of the public expresses disdain for the Kardashian Jenner family, they are an enduring cultural institution, whether we like it or not.
11: Yes.
12: I'd argue that their popularity actually indicates that they are selling the public something that we actually really want, regardless of what we might say, which makes me wonder what truth is the Kardashian-Jenner family reflecting back to us that we don't always want to see?
11: Yes. There's a lot of cultural anxiety around sex, death, and race, and money. So these really core things that are quintessentially American. I do find our public reactions to their antics to be a really helpful psychoanalytic mirror. And I think they're figures of catharsis. They play this stuff out so that we can work out how we feel about it, what our lines are around these things, what our boundaries are, our moral limitations, what we're not okay with.
12: I wonder, in what ways have the Kardashians redefined the American dream?
11: I think that they did really drive home in a big, highly sensationalized way that if you share more of yourself, you can make it. If you find a way to commodify your labor power, your image, your persona, your myth, it's a way of participating in society that can have returns. And that's something that I do hope readers take away, to be a little bit more active in how they consume media rather than passive, and to reconsider the way they relate to life online. I think the Kardashians have normalized this idea of a sharing of the personal that I think has redefined how we live. I'll put it that way. And I think that is why I think on an unconscious level, the disdain we've always had for the Kardashians as a culture is because they do represent these changes in media. And we know that it's something to be at least anxious or mindful about.
12: MJ, you've given me so much to think about. You've given me so much to think about. Even after reading the whole like 400 page book, I'm like, there's more to chew on. Another book, perhaps?
11: Yes, maybe book number two. I just love talking to someone that did such a close reading. I'm very grateful and humbled by that. So thank you.
12: That was MJ Corey, author of Deconstructing the Kardashians. You can find her book wherever they're sold. Coming up, do you pursue your dreams and goals without asking for permission? Do you use your free will to its highest capacity? You may be a high agency person. More on that when we get back. I'm Brittany Luce, and you're listening to It's Been a Minute from NPR.
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12: I'm Brittany Luce, and you're listening to It's Been a Minute from NPR, a show where we talk about what's going on in culture and why it doesn't happen by accident. Would you describe yourself as high agency?
20: Yes, in some areas of my life, and no, not at all in others.
21: I don't know if I'm high agency, but I caught myself the other day almost telling my five-year-old he needed to be more agentic, and I really had to check myself and think about whether that was the kind of parenting I wanted to do.
12: In case you haven't heard, being a quote-unquote high agency person is becoming kind of a thing. Sophie, Max, in like a sentence, what does being high agency mean? Like, what are the traits of a high agency person?
20: I think it implies decisiveness, self-assuredness, a willingness to take risks.
21: I associate it with the common on Twitter phrase, you can just do things. The idea to me always about high agency is like, you're not waiting for permission.
12: I mean, for people who aren't familiar with the idea of being high agency, Max is absolutely right. You may still have seen some of this trickle down into posts that say things like, you can just do things, or when you remember you have free will. That's like all over social media. And I will say, I actually am all for this ethos in my own life. This idea is also popular in the tech world and is kind of a prized trait. Like the CEO of OpenAI, Sam Altman, when asked what the biggest skills were to cultivate in the age of AI, he said,
22: skills like become high agency, get good at generating ideas.
12: Which gives me pause. But I think high agency's wider appeal really speaks to some of the anxieties of our time and some of the most existential questions of our lives. Like, do we have control over how our lives will be? And what do we risk when we feel like there's nothing to lose? To get into all that, I am joined by Sophie Hagney, a journalist and critic who wrote about high agency for the New York Times. Hey, Sophie.
20: Hi.
12: And Max Reed, a journalist and editor of the Reed Max newsletter, where he covers trends, tech, politics, and culture. Great to have you back, Max.
21: It's great to be here.
12: Okay, so to get into it, why is high agency kind of big in the tech world?
20: I mean, I think in some ways it's like a reframe of a lot of values that have existed in Silicon Valley and adjacent environs for a long time, like move fast and break things, disrupt. Agency is in some ways just a new formulation of that, but it's a little bit different because it's being treated as like a personality trait or like something to cultivate rather than just like an ethos in the workplace.
21: In this particular instance, I come back to the fact that we've come out of what was a fairly long period of good times in the software industry, especially for workers. And there's been this protracted series of layoffs. It's much harder to find a job. So you get a lot of people sort of inventing this idea of agency as their way of getting out of these big macroeconomic trends that are making it much harder to make money and find work the way they did 10 years ago.
12: Just absorbing all of that for a second. It just seems like another individual response to big systemic shifts that more people than just you are struggling with.
20: It's a bit of a course correction to some of the ideas that were floating around a lot, maybe like 10 years ago. People used to be talking a lot about how things were structural.
12: Mm-hmm.
20: I mean, it comes out of politics too. I think I mentioned in the piece, like Donald Trump running for president, no government experience. That's a really high agency move. And so I think there's a reason politically that this is kind of caught on in this moment when people are turning against notions of maybe structural inequality and more towards this like new individualism.
12: It is true that some people believe more in, let's say, an internal locus of control than others, right? Like, meaning some people believe they have more control over their lives than others, right?
20: Yeah.
21: Yeah, I think so. I was joking about wanting to tell my son to be high agency, but it does feel like something very important to raising a kid is teaching them that they have a certain amount of control over outcomes in most situations they're in. To me, at least, it feels like a particularly sort of bloodless way to talk about it. It almost cheapens that question of like, where am I in this particular situation that I'm able to overcome something bad that's happening to make changes in my life. I'm going to make sure he listens to this podcast so he can really get the fullness of this.
20: Yeah. And I think like everyone has agency and you're not actually stuck in a job most of the time. You're not stuck in a relationship. You're not stuck in a city, even if you feel that way. And even if you don't choose to exercise your agency, I think being aware that you have it is really important and empowering. But I also think it's being now used to supplant a lot of other words. In my piece, I talk about in this kind of like self-helpy essay that really got the word on, I think, a lot of people's maps by this guy, George Mack. He names a lot of people who are high agency, and it's like Elon Musk, a 6-year-old who taught himself investing using YouTube. And then he shows this famous photograph of a crowd where everyone is saluting Hitler except for one guy. And he's like, that guy is really high agency. And like, sure, yes, that guy is exercising control. But I think at a different time, we would have called that courage or bravery. We would have said, we would have attached some moral valence to that. And I think agency allows us to like circumvent a lot of questions about like, well, what are you using your agency for?
12: I mean, this idea has spread out a bit from Silicon Valley. Like, I think there's a lot of free will posting on TikTok. Why do you think this idea is appealing to people outside of the tech world right now?
21: As you were saying before, Sophie, I think the ironic thing about the fact that you hear more agency talk than structure talk is that we are more aware than ever how much structural forces outside of our control are going to create the paths that we go down in life. This is the pandemic. Like, we are still grappling with what the pandemic taught us about how fragile the sort of social bonds that we have are and how fragile our like wellness and our happiness is and how much it is at the mercy of forces that we don't really have any control over. And so agency becomes this way to try and reclaim the sense of control that many of us lost and are still sort of trying to understand how to overcome that loss.
12: I also want to touch on the fact that like the economy could also be a driver of this kind of thinking. I mean, Sophie, you wrote about how it doesn't pay like it used to become a cog, you know, in the company machine and grind it out for a few decades because a lot of people can't afford a house or a family or other things that you used to be able to have on that kind of like regular salary job. I can see why some would rather take the risk to start their own businesses rather than work for someone else and never achieve the things they want.
20: Yeah, definitely. I think pessimism around the traditional economy is a huge driver, maybe especially for like Gen Z, but millennials who kind of want to take back control of their own working lives from what they no longer see as a viable path to like buying a home. Or, I mean, one interesting thing, something said to me, I was in San Francisco when I was working on this, which is where I'm from. And I just happened to see this friend of mine who works in tech and we're talking about agency. And he said, the most low agency thing you can do with your money is have a 401k. And I was like, whoa. I honestly don't think I should be doing that. I think that's like something that works for some people and not for other people. But it's this valorization of like taking huge risks and in some cases really gambling because you feel like the structural forces are against you.
12: I think it's interesting, though, that this idea is being pushed by all of these tech people when some people might also see high agency thinking as an antidote to getting sucked into the internet, or more generally as an antidote to our frictionless, very convenient times. Like, what do you make of that interpretation of high agency?
20: Yeah, I mean, I think that's like a really amazing vision of agency. I think one example that one of my students gave me was, if like your button falls off your shirt, do you sew it back on yourself? It's high agency to sew the button back on. That's a really like old fashioned vision of resourcefulness and self-sufficiency. And I totally endorse that, especially if it means learning a new skill like cooking. I like visions of agency that kind of emphasize resourcefulness and learning things and kind of working against the forces of society, like many of these tech products that are actually making us much more passive consumers.
12: Thank you both so much. I appreciate you using your agency to come on the show.
21: Thanks for having us.
20: Thank you. Yeah, this is fun.
12: That was Sophie Hakeney, journalist and critic who wrote about high agency for the New York Times, and Max Reed, a journalist and editor of the Reed Max newsletter. I'm Brittany Luce, and you've been listening to It's Been a Minute from NPR. Next up is Wildcard, the show where cards control the conversation. Here's host Rachel Martin.
1: Thank you, Brittany. My guest this week is actor and musician Rita Wilson.
2: If I want to do it, I'm going to do it. And if people like what I put out there, that's great. And if no one listens to it, that's okay too, because I'm doing it for myself.
1: You know Rita Wilson on screen in many ways, as Tom Hanks' sister in Sleepless in Seattle, Arnold Schwarzenegger's wife in Jingle All the Way, as Marnie's mom in the show Girls, and again as the mom in the Netflix show Too Much. But it wasn't until she was in her mid-50s that Rita Wilson figured out how to take center stage in her own life, and music made it happen. She's out with her newest album of original songs that's called Sound of a Woman. And I am so very, very happy to welcome Rita Wilson to Wildcard. Hi.
2: Hi, Rachel. So nice to meet you. And it's really a pleasure to be here.
1: So first round memories, three cards. You pick, Rita, one, two, or three.
2: I think I'm going to go with three.
1: Three. What's something your parents taught you to love?
2: I'd say family. I mean, they were really so family oriented. That was a beautiful thing, but it was also this other interesting thing because I think they felt safer in their own familial group. I can say these stories. I don't know if they're related to the number three
1: Doesn't
2: question,
1: matter.
2: But my dad was born in Greece, raised in Bulgaria. He has a very interesting story, but he tried to escape Bulgaria so many times that he was caught and put into a labor camp. While he was in that labor camp, it was a coal mine, and he was observing time and how things were being kind of what the patterns were of this place. And he realized that if he worked at night, that's when the trains would come in and they would collect the coal and they would take it away. So he bribed one of the guards with cigarettes and he said, I would love to work the night shift. I'm kind of a night person. And can I get on that? And because of the cigarettes, he got on the night shift. While he was on the night shift one night, after he timed it out and thought about it, he said to one of the guards, do you mind if I go down and get some more firewood? Because our fire's going out. It was about 1 a.m. And the guard said, okay. And he said, listen, can I take my friend, we'll call him Richard, with me because it'll make it quicker. So they said, okay. So Richard and my dad went down there, and the way the trains were set up, they blocked where the firewood was. So they were able to go down, pass in between the trains, and hightail it out of there, and there was a river. So it was probably around 20 minutes or so before they heard all the dogs barking and the alarms and sirens going. And they just kept running and running and running, and eventually they continued on into Turkey. My dad got a job on a freighter boat that was coming to America. They didn't have a job for Richard. So my dad stowed him away And he just split every meal that he could with Richard, and they both made it to New York, jumped ship, and that's how he met my mom.
3: Oh my God, Rita!
2: No, it's crazy. These stories are, these are the most courageous people on the planet. And my mom was born in Greece. She went back to her village when she was 4 years old with her mom, dad, and three siblings. And while she was there, her dad died suddenly. And now there's this widow with four kids under the age of 10, and the relatives and the

0: United States said, because they were American, they were born there, said, don't come back. What's a widow with four children going to do in America? Stay there. We'll send you money. And eventually the money stopped and they were just there. And when it started getting rough, and I think it was actually during the Greek issues up in northern Greece at that time that were having, they got messages saying, you have to leave now, you have to leave. But because the village was in Albania and during the war, the borders were drawn now, that she had to escape. And she, I remember her telling me the stories of this escape through the mountains. And I thought it was, I grew up in the Hollywood Hills. I thought it was like, I climbed the hills all the time.
1: But these were real mountains.
0: They were real mountains. And she took with her only this on her back, the sterling silver they had brought with them from the United States, you know, silverware.
1: Yeah.
0: So she climbed those mountains at night by herself, met her family on the other side in Greece, eventually made it back to Athens, got their new passports, got on a boat, went to Greece.
1: I mean,
0: met my dad.
1: When you're growing up with that kind of lore, do you just not complain about anything? Like, you really couldn't complain about anything because,
0: you know,
1: you're like, my parents have gone through so much, you know, if you're like,
0: Rachel, I'm not kidding
1: a bad
0: you.
1: Day, I mean, I didn't make the cheerleading team. And your mom's like, I climbed over the mountains alone. And your dad escaped from a prison camp.
0: That was the thing. They never talked about it. But I knew it. I knew it.
1: Yeah.
0: I think about that a lot because their courage was, I mean, pretty extraordinary. Yeah. And both of them being able to sort of have a vision for the kind of life that they wanted to have and then make it happen when you really think that's almost impossible to do. And they did it. So, you know, when it came to doing music for me and I was like, I'm terrified. This is so scary. I was like, yeah, man. But... Is it really? I don't know. It's a different kind of story.
1: It's a different kind. That is incredible. That is such an incredible story. Coming up, musician Rita Wilson on learning to say no.
0: I remember hearing this one great saying once, which is, if you say no to something, you're saying yes to something else. And I really like that. You know, it's not like you're giving up something to say no. You're actually gaining something.
1: I'm Rachel Martin, and you're listening to Wildcard from NPR.
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1: I'm Rachel Martin, and you're listening to Wildcard from NPR, the show where cards control the conversation. And today, actor and musician Rita Wilson is playing the game, and it's time for her to draw the next card. Okay, round two, insights.
0: Okay.
1: One, two, or three?
0: I'm going to go with one.
1: One. What's something you thought about yourself that you had to unlearn?
0: I really have to, I'd have to say.
9: Support for Kate.

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1: Important to me that I don't have to allow that to go away.
2: Yeah.
1: Because somebody else's need is more important to me. Now, I'm not talking about, obviously, things like, you know, real needs that people need you. I'm talking about the daily sort of things that come at you that...
2: letting those things be subsumed by other people's desires.
1: Exactly. Yes. And it can wear you down. Yeah. It can really, really wear you down and you feel like depleted almost. Mm-hmm. And so I'd say it would be that, you know, a little less people pleasing, a little bit more boundaries, a little bit learning how to say no more, and saying yes. I remember hearing this one great saying once, which is if you say no to something, you're saying yes to something else. And I really like that. You know, it's not like you're giving up something to say no. You're actually gaining something.
2: Right. Okay. Three new cards. One, two, three.
1: Okay. I'm going to order now. Two. Okay.
2: What has age taught you about love?
1: Oh, so much. That how you love when you're younger is very different from how you love when you're older. Mm-hmm. It doesn't go away. It gets deeper. Mm-hmm. I remember when I was having my second child, I was talking to the pediatrician and I said, you know, my older son is having a little bit of an issue welcoming a new sibling. And he said, yeah, it's kind of like, they've had it all the way that they want. And now you're bringing a new person into the mix and you're trying to tell them, but I'm going to love you exactly the same way as I love you. Yeah. But he said it was very good. He said, but your heart gets bigger. So it's not like your heart shrinks when somebody new comes into your life. It gets bigger. So over the course of time, I feel like it does get bigger. You want it to be bigger. You want it to expand. And so in that way, I think love expands. Your love for your family expands. Your love for your friends expands. Your love for your husband. Everything just gets bigger and deeper.
2: Also, someone asked you, because you've been married to Tom Hanks for a long time, so you get all kinds of questions about how do you stay married. And your answer, which I think is very funny, is that, well, you just don't get divorced. And you say that as a joke, but it's so much of it is just true. Just like,
1: there's a lot to be, keep showing up. There's a lot to be said for the actual commitment that you've made when you marry somebody.
2: Just don't stop.
1: Yeah. But look, that does take two, you know, and it really is that I do have to say there is that shared value. But look, when I really never thought that I was already, you know, I would say older and,
2: when you got married,
1: I had not really fallen in love with anybody until, Tom and I got together. So, it was like a dream come true. I just couldn't believe that it was actually happening.
2: Yeah.
1: I thought it was like something that was a fantasy. I didn't know. So here we are.
2: Last three in this round. One, two, or three?
1: Three.
2: When has selfishness served you well? I feel like we're on a theme.
1: Yes. Yes, that is. Well, okay. Selfishness. I always think of selfishness as it being a bad thing.
2: Right.
1: But, you know, I grew up in a family where everything was really out there. It was really hard. Like, I didn't have a lock on my bedroom door. We had one phone in the house. And, you know, if you were on the phone, everybody could hear you. And I learned recently something that blew me away, which was in the Greek language, there is no word for privacy. There is the word private. That's a private piece of property or a private room. There is not this concept of personal privacy. And I think it's because in these Greek small towns and small villages where most people grew up in the old country, everybody knew everybody's business.
2: Right. And everybody's so taking care of each other. And, you know,
1: and exactly.
2: Communal.
1: Everybody's. Yeah. And if you were smoking a cigarette behind the shed, somebody was going to tell your mom and, you know, or your dad.

0: or if you were kissing a boy, you know, at the bus stop, they were going to know. And so there was this, what it was related to was this concept of shame. Like you could not bring shame onto your family. Mm. And so everybody was always looking around. Like I remember my mom would say in her village, if somebody invited them over and she was at somebody's house and they said, would you like something to eat? She was instructed to say no, that she was fine because they were this widow with these four kids and they didn't want to feel as if they were needy. Mm. They had a lot of pride. And so they were instructed to say no so that it didn't look as if they were hungry. Mm. And that, I think my mom and dad carried that into
1: not be a bother.
0: To not be a bother. And also, exactly right. And to keep it like, don't share anything that could be used against you.
1: Right.
0: Which is so strange to me now, especially when we live in a society where everything's out there.
1: Right. So have you, on the selfishness issue, taken that and metabolized it in a way that now you have given yourself the permission and the freedom to say, this is what I need, or I am going to do music, and maybe I'm not going to let this person access my life, and I'm going to erect some boundaries. I'm going to ask for privacy in a way that may not have been okay for your parents' generation.
0: I did, that selfishness did apply because for many years I just stopped. I would keep getting offered the same kinds of roles, which, you know, there were always a version of somebody nurturing, you know, and I love that. And it's great, but I've exhausted doing that. I don't want to be that down pat. Right. Exactly. And yet it's very challenging for people to see you do something different. They don't see you. So to, it's almost like starting over again, even in acting, to be able to say, I can do other things. And music for me was completely liberating in that way because it was all in, and it still is all in, gratefully so.
2: If you're just tuning in, this is Wildcard from NPR, the show where cards control the conversation. I'm Rachel Martin, and my guest today is actor and musician Rita Wilson. And it's time for Rita to pick the next. If you're just tuning in, this is Wildcard from NPR, the show where cards control the conversation. I'm Rachel Martin, and my guest today is actor and musician Rita Wilson. And it's time for Rita to pick the next card. We've reached the last round, beliefs. Three new cards, one, two, or three.
0: Gosh, let's go three.
2: Three. Are there any recurring symbols that show up in your life?
0: Symbols. Well, I really feel, I don't think I'm uncommon. It's uncommon, but I see butterflies and I think it's my mom.
2: You would not believe, Rita, the number of conversations with people I have who, especially, it's moms specific. It's moms in birds, butterflies,
0: birds,
2: the damnedest thing. So many people experience this.
0: I know. And it is wild. And when I was expecting my youngest son, a butterfly came. Now, the butterfly, I was outside and the butterfly sat on my belly for an hour. That my mom was still alive at that time. But what was that? I mean, why would a butterfly sit on your belly for an hour? I didn't move. I just sat there with it. I love that.
2: I love that. Okay. Three new cards. One, two, or three.
0: Two.
2: What do you look forward to about being older?
0: I'm thinking about, will I go gray when completely? Because, you know, it's all natural.
2: It's amazing.
0: I really, like, for me, what's exciting to me is that if there's ever any moment where whatever I'm doing is breaking a norm that people can be inspired by, to say, well, she did it And why can't I? That would be really happy. I would love to continue to be doing something in that way, to just, if I keep doing what I'm doing, hopefully other people will be inspired by it also. Because like I said, there's no clock on creativity. Yeah. I just went to a show in London of a woman, an artist. Her name is Rose Woolley. She was having her first solo exhibition at the Royal Academy of Art at 92 years old.
1: Oh, that's amazing.
0: 92, her first solo exhibition. She's been painting all her life.
1: That's incredible.
0: So to me, it's like we're only limited by what we either, what happens to us in our life. Fortunately, not too bad. But if life is good, if you're healthy and there is something you love to do and want to do, I hope people keep doing it, because there's a lot we get from that. There's so much reflection that goes mm-hmm. along mm-hmm. in that process of writing a song or cooking a meal or painting a painting, because you're along mm-hmm. in that process of writing a song or cooking a meal or painting a painting, because your mind is allowed to wander and process. I really believe that. I believe we need that quiet time and that solitude so that we can keep moving forward in the things that we want to be doing.
1: Last one. One, two, or three?
0: One.
1: What's something you want younger generations to understand?
0: Oh, that's so good. To understand the importance of having friends of all ages. Mm. You learn so much. I learned so much from my younger friends, my friends' daughters, and my family. There was always somebody older around. Mm. And hearing those conversations between older women is also incredibly valuable, or older people. Mm-hmm. Mm-hmm. But to me, it's really about that conversation that we could be having with each other at all times.
1: Do you think we don't do enough of that?
0: I think it's hard, you know? I mean, there's so many times you're just with people and they're looking on their phones, or, you know, they're like, hold on a minute, or mm-hmm. everybody finishes a meal, they pick up their phone instead of smoking a cigarette, like we used
1: like
0: to do
1: the
0: in the old
1: days.
0: Like the good old days. I would also say, be open to listening. Mm. You know, conversation is one part of it, and listening is the other part of it. You know, what is it that somebody's really needing to tell you? Mm-hmm. And, you know, how do you take that in? Mm-hmm. And gosh, listening is really underrated. Yeah. Boy, is it important. Because yeah. I will take something I've heard and I will ponder that for a really long time. It's so important, and it sticks with you and stays with you.
1: We end the show the same way every time, with a trip in our memory time machine. In the memory time machine, you revisit one moment from your past. It's not a moment you want to change anything about. Okay. It's just a moment you'd like to linger in a little longer. Which moment do you choose?
0: I probably have to say giving birth the first time.
1: I mean, part, Rita? A lot of it's very hard. Which part do you want to linger in?
0: The moment that they put that beautiful baby on your chest,
1: yeah.
0: and you're meeting this soul for the first time, and you are, it's almost like the focus and the concentration is so vivid and so focused. Like everything is brighter colors. The smells are different. The sounds are different. The touch is different. All of your senses are engaged in the most perfect way, including everyone around you. You know, that just that joy, that tenderness, that love, that hope, the future, the power of being, of what your body can do and what it has done. Oh, yeah, that's great.
1: Rita Wilson, it has been such a pleasure.
2: Rita's newest album is called Sound of a Woman. 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
0: Thank you, Rachel.
2: 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We'll shuffle the deck and be back next week. Same time, same place. 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
10: Gary did not want to become a football player. No interest in the game at all. He was a timid kid, the kind of kid who, in baseball, would close his eyes when he was up at bat. He was so scared of getting hit by the ball. But when you're in high school, you know, your personality's for grabs. And at Gary's high school, there was not one person, but two people with a very different vision of who he was. They were assistant high school football coaches and very noticeable, big personalities, and they were twins.
11: And I didn't really know their name. I'd seen them around. They were super handsome and in great shape. I mean, they were ripped and they would wear Gold's Gym tank tops and jams, these shorts, these Hawaiian shorts, they would wear those, and they had really long hair, and they were very charming, charismatic, funny, and they were known as the Jetsons, which was this self-proclaimed nickname, I think.
10: Wait, they called themselves the Jetsons? Yeah. They referred to themselves?
11: Yeah, because the Jetsons was people from the future, and they felt that they were like that. They were definitely the first people I ever noticed who referred to themselves in the, is it the third person?
10: Yeah, yeah.
11: Say, the Jetsons are coming to get you. The Jetsons will see you. The Jetsons.
10: That's what they would
11: sometimes
10: say.
11: Sometimes they would say, Johnny Jetson will be with you today. Joe Jetson will be with you tomorrow.
10: They're like magical figures.
11: Yeah, they really were.
10: And these magical figures, these assistant football coaches, they gave Gary his own nickname in the fall of junior year. It was not a glittery name like the Jetsons. Kind of the opposite, actually. Waste, they called him.
11: As in waste of talent? To, like, goad man to playing football.
10: They told him that football would get him a college scholarship. It would get him girls. They said the newspaper would write about him. They wanted him on the team so badly because Gary was a giant compared to most of the kids playing football back then. This was in Peabody, Massachusetts, a Boston suburb near Salem, in the late 80s. Most high school players back then were 5'9", 5'10". Gary was 6'6", 200 pounds, and he was athletic, played basketball on his high school team. Those coaches scolded him for his complete lack of aggression and for crying. What he really loved doing was art projects, going to the arts and crafts store, reading. He kept an enormous stuffed animal collection in his room, even in high school. He was also pretty depressed at the time. Gary's a comedian today, Gary Gulman. And on stage, when he tries to describe what he was like as a kid,
11: I talk about being Charlie Brown. I say, picture my childhood, Charlie Brown, if Snoopy had died. That was my childhood. I felt so sorry for him. I
12: identified. Charlie Brown, like the whole point of his character is that he's sad and lonely.
11: Yeah.
12: But even that wasn't lonely enough. You have to kill off his dog.
11: Yes. Yes.
12: So when the Jetsons started telling him that they were going to make him into a star, he laughed it off. He liked the attention from the Jetsons, sure, but he did not consider this seriously at all. Football seemed brutal. Just nonstop, violent physical contact. He did not think he could cut it. Guys he knew who played football, they were so tough. Gary, on the other hand, he got picked on. He got bullied. He was bullied out of Little League. So football? No way. And then his junior year ended, and just a couple days into summer break, it was June, 6:30 in the morning, he got a phone call. Woke him up. It's the Twins.
11: They said, Gullman, this is the Jetsons. Meet us at the Universe Gym at 7:30. We are going to train the Gullman this summer and get the Gullman a scholarship and make the Gullman into a star. By the end of the summer, you will be 245 pounds and ripped like Arnold.
12: It was so weird and bold. And on the spur of the moment, he figures, what the hell? And he has this thought that you have sometimes as a kid. He thinks, these adults say I can do this. Maybe they're right.
11: They were so convincing. They were so convincing.
12: And then there was a part of you that thought, like, yes, magical man.
11: It was intoxicating.
12: It was.
11: Because they were so cool. And my entire life, my family was more of a don't get your hopes up type of attitude, a philosophy of things don't always work out the way you want them to. And so it was a very negative house. And I remember asking them, I said, you guys really think I'm going to play on this high school football team? I don't have that much experience. And they're answering, should I swear or just,
12: say what really happened?
11: Every single time I would ask them any kind of question, they'd say, yeah. And not everybody was using that expression back then. That was the first instance of somebody saying that to me instead of don't get your hopes up and we'll see. It was, yeah. And I was like, oh my gosh, these guys are so, so exciting. And they believe in me.
12: So that summer, every morning, he works out with the Jetsons from 7:30 to 9:30. Then they take him to a diner and they buy him a big breakfast with eggs and other proteins. At night, sometimes they teach him running routes. Remember, Gary had never played football. And it was just like the Jetsons said.
11: It was incredible. It was like a Rocky montage. I was getting stronger and bigger, and they would say things. They had this thing, the Gullman is getting huge. The Gullman is getting huge.
12: And so by the end of the summer, how did you look?
11: Oh, I looked fantastic, man. I'd grown my hair long like them. And clothes started to look really cool on me. They were, as I was filling out, and they were right. I weighed 240 pounds. I could bench press 225 pounds. I ran a 4.8 40, which was very impressive to everybody. Everything about me had changed physically. I had built this really great costume.
12: Why do you say costume?
11: Because it covered up who I really was. I was still the same Gary who cried at movies.
12: So you have this man costume,
11: yeah,
12: that you're wearing, which is your new body.
11: Yes. I feel terrific.
12: And as it came time to start practices, you would think that he would be psyched to use this new body that he had created for the purpose it had been made for. Like, okay, he's Captain America, it's World War II, bring on the Nazis. But in fact, he was terrified of just getting hit, of the physical contact that's just built into football. And a week before practice, he talks to a friend and he says to the friend, he doesn't think he can do it. He doesn't think he can go through with it. Should he call the Jetsons and tell him he's thought it over? It's not for him.
11: I'll never forget what he said. He said, Gary, they will kill you. They spent their entire summer training you and feeding you. You can't. You have to go through with this.
12: So he did. He went through with it. But the problem was, as John Jetson put it, he was a daisy in a field of weeds, a lamb among conquerors. You can put a kid into a tough guy costume, but it doesn't always make him into a tough guy. And of course, adults are always trying to convince kids and inspire kids about who they can be. That's what good parents do. That's what good teachers do. But some kids, like Gary, just have trouble going along with the plan. They want to please the adults. They want to do what they're asked. But all the while, they genuinely wonder, can they actually become the person the adults are telling them to become? Is that them? Is that who they should be? And it's totally confusing for them. The adults in their lives seem to know what they're talking about. They're adults, for God's sake. They're supposed to know better. But the kids end up wondering in a really primal way, who am I? Well, from WBEZ Chicago, it's This American Life. I'm Ira Glass. Our show today in two acts. In the second act, adults make it so a woman can't even decide what is true about some of the most basic facts about her own history. And act one is going to be Gary's story, which we're calling Jersey. Sure. That's going to happen after a quick break. Stay with us.
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12: This American Life. Today's show is a rerun, Act One. So Gary Goldman went to his first football practice, and it was just as bad as he imagined it would be. Guys rushing him, smash into him on every play. It's totally painful. He's completely miserable, bruised. He was in this one play.
11: This guy hit me helmet to helmet, and it was so loud, like a gunshot, and everybody noticed it, and they called it a biz. And the way it got its name was they said, and the Jetsons told me this, they said the biz is the sound that it makes when you get hit in the head during a game, which is bzzz. And each week, the guy who had the best hit on somebody else would get this T-shirt called the Biz of the Week T-shirt. And now we know that these things, these bizzes, they were concussions. But at the time, in 1988, the concussion protocol was pretty much, you good? You good? And that first time that I got bizzed, the Jetsons were so proud of me. They high-fived me and they patted my head. The Gull Man got bizzed, his first biz. I was laughing along with them, but I was like, I hope that never happens again.
12: So every day, Gary would show up at practice and hated it. Until, finally, they started to play real games. And these are just preseason scrimmages, but they're against other high schools. There's a crowd in the stands. That changed everything. From the very first time they put him in on offense.
11: They set up a play for me. It's this pass where they just throw it over the middle. They throw it up high. Nobody can reach as high as I can jump. I catch it. It takes a couple of guys to bring me down just because I'm big and I want to run away from contact. Like, there were fans and they were cheering. I will say that was exhilarating.
12: Coach is trying him out on defense. He barely knows what he's doing. And he sacks the other side's quarterback.
11: I had no technique.
12: Yeah.
11: But I was just so much bigger than this kid that he couldn't outrun me because he wasn't as fast as me and he wasn't as strong as me. So I was able to wrestle him to the ground.
12: Opening game of the real season, the coaches start him. This newbie player, he sacks the opposing quarterback right away. And on offense,
11: they threw me the ball three times. I caught every single one. I mean, that night I go to my first high school party. I'd never gone to a high school party, and it was such a letdown because you see
15: school parties and movies. They're so exciting and there's sex. Yeah. And I just sat on a couch because I didn't drink and it was an incredible letdown, but I was invited.
12: But
15: I was very excited.
12: That's what's important. Yes. You were there. You were there at the bad party. Yeah. You made it.
15: And then Sunday night, the night before school, a local newspaper reporter called me and interviewed me about this game. He said that I was the talk of the town, and it talked about how everybody knew the ball was coming to me and they couldn't stop me. And just like the Jetsons had said, there are going to be newspaper articles. There was a newspaper article in the Salem Evening News the next day that called me Mr. Raw Potential.
12: Wow.
15: Yeah.
12: And it did not last. The season opener, his first great game, was also his last great game. Opposing quarterbacks learned to stay away from the side of the line that Gary was on, so he wasn't sacking anyone anymore. And after this one time when Gary fumbled the ball on a big play at the goal line, suddenly he says they stopped sending him out for passes. So no more heroic catches, he wasn't making big plays, he was not living up to all that bright potential. And some dark part of his personality kicked in. Like maybe he was a waste after all. The man costume had fooled them for a while, but he was still the same person he'd always been. He started to dread practices and games.
15: I would throw up before every game on the sideline. I would throw up because I was overcome by nerves and anxiety. I started to feel really lousy about myself and my grades suffered and I just knew that I was starting to disappoint these guys, and they never said anything to their credit. They never said, wow, we really had high hopes for you. It just, it sounds crazy. I still have nightmares about it.
12: His plan back then was make it through the season, one game a week, never play again.
15: And in the middle of this, a college football coach came into our locker room and introduced himself to me at my locker. And that was sort of a what the hell is going on here?
12: Introduced himself to you, you mean?
15: Yeah.
12: And said what?
15: He said, you had a great game, which I hadn't. And I am an assistant at Dartmouth College. And we'd love for you to take a visit to Dartmouth.
12: Okay, here's the thing that Gary didn't know or understand at the time. As disheartened as he was, his coaches did not think he was having a bad season. Sure, they weren't sending him out for passes, but the main reason for that, John Jetson told me on the phone, wasn't the fumble that Gary had made, like Gary obsessed over. It was that the quarterback couldn't throw reliable passes. Their team wasn't that good that year. The Jetsons still saw Gary as a diamond in the rough. Gary was doing everything they asked, ran his plays well, was more reliable than most of the team. And so the coaches did what they did with any player with a ton of potential. They took video of Gary's best game, that great first game, made a bunch of copies, and sent it around to colleges. And after seeing that video, a parade of recruiters showed up at Gary's school. He'd get called out of class to meet them. He was approached by Harvard, Holy Cross, UMass, University of New Hampshire, University of Maine, and some top Division I-A schools, Syracuse, and Boston College, his favorite, who recently won the Cotton Bowl.
15: I mean, they were big-time football, and they had Heisman Trophy winner Doug Flutie. He was the hero to everybody in my neighborhood.
12: And what do you remember of, like, them recruiting you?
15: I remember this man who I had seen on TV because he had recruited Doug Flutie, and he was a New England celebrity. His name was Jack Bicknell. I'll never forget it because he had an office at Boston College and it overlooked the stadium. And he had a Heisman Trophy, and he said, son, I always loved being called son. And I would just melt. It's like an arm around the shoulder. I don't know what it is about that word. He said, son, I'm going to go ahead and offer you, which meant a scholarship. I'm going to offer you. And he said something to the effect of, you're 17 years old, or maybe I was 18. He said, you have an NFL body. And I remember thinking, wow, I've really fooled another one. And part of me was thinking I was afraid this was going to happen because I'm going to have to take the scholarship and I know I'm going to be in over my head. And then the other side of it was, this is so exciting and somebody believes in me. And
12: did part of you feel like, oh my God, I'm going to be playing for this incredible coach. Whatever problems I had in high school, this guy is the guy. He's a genius. He's going to fix whatever problem I had. I'm going to be a star.
15: Yeah.
12: So he takes the scholarship. He says he has no idea how he would have paid for college without a football scholarship. He works out all summer, and by the time he gets to training camp, he was bigger than ever. 260 pounds. His speed and strength, one of the best on the team. But it's clear right away.
15: I just felt so small. I mean, these guys really were supermen. Their aggressiveness, their strength, it wasn't the same sport. And it was quite clear early on to the other players that I wasn't like them. I didn't talk.
12: That was true.
15: Yeah. And I could be pushed around and I could be bullied. There were guys who were going to go on to the NFL. There was one player who played for the Vikings. And I remember one time I was lollygagging on a play and he hit me and bizzed me. And he said to me afterwards, and he was his nickname on the team was the Maniac, which you really have to do something impressive to get a nickname like that amongst these lunatics. He said to me, he said, you can't just stand there like that. I could have killed you. In the nicest way possible, he said that he had let up, even though he had hit me harder than I'd ever been hit in my life.
12: Gary went into a full-blown depressive crisis. Not eating when he should have been eating like a horse. Sleeping all the time. Crying.
15: The prevailing thing going on in my head is I want to kill myself. I'm worthless. I'm useless. Everybody hates me.
12: Did you have this feeling of like, oh, well, I'm actually like as strong as any of these guys. Like you're stronger than most of them. You're faster than most of them. I should be as good. Did you have a feeling of like, well, if I just psych myself up in the right way, I'm going to be able to do this?
15: Well, I just knew. I knew who I was. And the problem is I know who I am and I hate him. I hate him. He's so weak and he disappoints and he lets down. And I just wanted to go back to the room and sleep and cry. Yeah.
12: Did you have your stuffed animals with you?
15: No, but I had brought my blankie. Like I grew up with a blankie that was in my crib and I could never sleep without it. But it was like this thing that I was so ashamed of and never spoke about really to anybody because I thought that if anybody ever found that out, they would just feel like this guy's insane and also a woman.
12: Did you have a roommate?
15: I had a roommate, yeah.
12: That you had to hide the blankie from?
15: Yeah, yeah.
12: And you would call it the blankie, not the blanket.
15: No, I referred to him. I called him Blankie.
12: And whatever happened to it?
15: Oh, I still have it. It's on my pillow right now in Harlem. Yeah.
12: Wait, seriously?
15: Yeah.
12: Wait, how old are you?
15: I'm 48.
12: Do you need it?
15: No, but I love it. It's there with the pillow. I put it in my computer bag so I can carry it on planes when I travel.
12: And is it a comfort?
15: Yeah, it's a comfort. It helps me sleep. I don't know how common it is, and the fact that you keep asking me questions about it makes me think it's really odd.
12: I'm not trying to blankie shame you. I'm not. Anyway, back in college, first time Gary goes home for the weekend, he stays in his room, cries and sleeps, and won't talk to anybody. And his brother suggests he find a therapist. The football team actually has counseling services set up for anybody who needs it, and when he gets back to school, Gary meets with the therapist, who asked him a lot of questions.
15: And he said, point blank, he said, why don't you just quit the football team? And I, like, that was ludicrous to me. And the way I would explain it now is, you have to understand, my entire identity is wrapped up in this. And if I quit, I will be proving the voice in my head that keeps telling me I'm weak and soft and worthless, right?
12: So he made it through the season. The doctor prescribed him antidepressants. And the sadness and ruminations lifted. And in the spring, Gary's therapist asked, what are you going to do about football for next year? And Gary was like, I'll continue till I graduate.
15: And he said, listen, I never give advice. It's not my place to give advice, but I'm going to give you some advice. You need to quit the football team. I said, if I quit
11: the football team. I don't get to wear the uniform. I don't get to wear that jacket that gets me special treatment in the cafeteria and makes me interesting to the other students and the professors. I said, if I'm not a football player, then who am I? And he said, and I'll never forget it, the best answer. He said, you'll be a man. But he didn't mean it, you'll be masculine, you'll be macho. He meant, you'll be an adult.
12: Gary quit the team. He did keep the scholarship. The counselor went to bat for him and convinced the school to let him keep it for 4 years. And that same year, the year he quit football, Gary took the first real steps towards a different vision of who he'd be as an adult. A vision that was not handed to him by any of the grown-ups in his life. Not his coaches, or his parents, or his teachers. It was something he invented for himself. That's the year he started writing jokes.
11: Do you know that I listen to your show and I've heard people reveal things about themselves that I wouldn't reveal?
12: Yeah.
11: And I would never thought that the blankie would be one of those things. That there could be somebody being like, oh, I'd never tell anybody about a blankie. I could care less that everybody knows now.
12: No. Yeah. And now you say that, I feel like I don't want to make you feel weird about it.
11: No, I think it's healthy. But you love Charlie Brown. Who was the wisest character on the Peanuts cartoons?
12: Linus.
11: Yeah. And he had a blankie.
12: He was five.
11: He wasn't five.
12: All right, he's eight or whatever he's supposed to be.
11: No, you're right. He was old enough to have...
12: He's a child.
11: No, he is a child.
12: Yeah. Gary Gulman, he tells the story of his football years and lots of other stories in his book Misfit, Growing Up Awkward in the 80s. To find out when he's coming to a town near you or to see him on video, go to GaryGulman.com. Coming up, a 17-year-old tries to understand a moment that shaped her whole life. Fortunately for her, there's video. Unfortunately for her, it's more complicated than that. That's in a minute from Chicago Public Radio when our program continues.
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12: This is American Life, Myra Glass. Today's program, here's looking at you, kid. Stories of adults telling kids what they should think of themselves and kids trying to make sense of what they're told. Today's show is a rerun. We've arrived at Act 2 of our program, Act 2, Grown-Ups Know Things. That act title is actually a line from Lord of the Flies. Piggy says it, that grown-ups have a cup of tea and talk things through and then everything is all right. That's how grown-ups do it. It's hopeful and, of course, you know, wrongheaded. So often things don't work out that well here in the adult world. But in the story, it's this moment where a bunch of the boys chime in with their desire that they could turn to adults. And in this next act, a girl turns to an adult with that same kind of hope that the adult will set things right. But over time, the adults that she turns to simply do not agree about some very fundamental things about her. Eleanor Gordon Smith reported the story for a book she wrote.
21: I got interested in uncertainty years ago. There's a kind of uncertainty that we all live with. Where you don't know the answer, and it's not a big deal. Like what time the bus is coming, who left the front door open, where that pen went. But I wanted to know about the opposite, high stakes uncertainty, where the facts aren't decisive, and it hurts to not know what to think. where there are big consequences. It affects your whole life. I wanted to know, is it possible to just sit in that kind of foundational doubt? Or do you just have to flip a coin and pick something, anything to believe? Which is how I got interested in Nicole Klumpler. She's 40 now, but this starts when she was 16. And she just couldn't catch a break. She was in foster care after her dad, who had sole custody of her for most of her life, had a stroke and died. She'd bounced around between friends' houses, but wound up in a group home.
0: I just felt very adrift in the world and unanchored, having lost my father, my best friend. I was so alone, and I was reaching out for something to feel connected to.
21: She started really wanting to know about her mom. She lived nearby, just a couple hours' drive. But they hadn't seen each other in more than 10 years. The custody court hadn't even allowed visits. And Nicole didn't know why. A quick warning, what I'm about to go into mentions different kinds of abuse. Nicole had a foggy thought that her mom might have done something bad to her as a kid. She remembered saying something to someone when she was young about her mom burning her feet on a stove, and remembered something about a sexual abuse allegation. But could that be right? Surely she'd remember those things actually happening. But she didn't. What if her dad had just made her say those things about her mom? It had been a really ugly custody battle. Each parent said all kinds of things about the other. What if her dad wanted custody so bad he invented all these awful stories? There was so much about her mom that Nicole didn't know. So she arranged to meet her mom in person. They did. They started seeing each other more regularly. But it always felt off. Once, she remembers sitting next to her mom at dinner and putting her head down on the table in front of her.
0: She rubbed my back, and it was very, very uncomfortable, and I had a pretty strong reaction to it.
21: Nicole says they didn't talk about any abuse. And then, in the middle of that doubt, a piece of evidence seemed to fall from the sky. And with it, the promise of knowing what had happened in the custody dispute. Dr. Dave Corwin phoned Nicole. He was the child psychiatrist in the custody battle that had split Nicole off from her mom. And he had videotapes of interviews he'd done with her when she was a very young girl. It had been his job to investigate the abuse allegations. He'd had a question. He was speaking at a conference. Would it be okay if he showed those people the tapes? Nicole remembered Corwin. She remembered that he'd been nice to her as a kid. She said, yeah, he could use them. But could she see those tapes too? He agreed and recorded their meeting.
1: I don't know the effect because it's never been done to my knowledge. This will have on you, okay?
0: So I'm sitting across from Dr. Corwin and there's a video camera. I'm getting ready to watch the tapes of myself at 5 years old. And he went through a very lengthy informed consent.
1: At this stage, you're 17 years old. What I'm doing is I'm doing this informed consent directly with you. Saying, here's the issues as I understand them, and then it's up to you, okay?
0: Finally, we got to the point where he was going to shut off the video camera so that I could watch my five-year-old self. And he asked me, you know, what do you recall?
1: Why don't we start with, if you could just tell me what you can recall of that time.
0: I think I described one of the offices that he did one of the interviews in, and a striped sweatshirt that I was wearing at the time.
22: Wearing a sweatshirt that was striped this way. Okay, that's, I don't know why when I think of these interviews, that's the first thing I think of.
21: 17-year-old Nicole says she can't remember whether her mom really did hurt her.
22: I told you, I guess, I told the court that my mom burned my feet on a stove. And I still don't remember if that's in fact how I was burned. Really, that's the most serious accusation against her that I remember. That's what I'm having a problem remembering. Mm-hmm. I've come here trying not to determine already that she's done it or that she's guilty. And I've come here trying not to say, well, she's in it, she didn't do anything, and I refuse to believe she's done anything. I'm here to, I really want to know.
21: And then Corwin brings up the allegation of sex abuse.
0: David Corwin literally asks me, do you remember any allegations of sexual abuse?
1: Concerns about possible sexual abuse.
0: No. And my initial reaction is actually no.
22: I mean, I remember that was part of the accusation.
0: And then he starts to speak, and I say, wait, hold on a second.
1: Don't remember anything.
22: Yeah, I do.
21: 17-year-old Nicole's whole demeanor changes at this moment. It's instant and kind of strange to watch. She becomes completely still, and she's staring into middle distance.
1: What do you remember?
22: Oh my gosh, that's really, really weird. I accused her of, when she was bathing me or whatever, hurting me.
0: And that's when I started to recount some details of a memory that came back to me.
1: As you're saying that to me, is that you remember having said those things or you remember having experienced those things?
22: I remember it happening, that she hurt me.
1: Hurt you where? How?
22: She hurt me, she...
1: There's tissues right here, right?
22: See, I don't know if it was an intentional hurt. She was bathing me. And I only remember one instance. And she hurt me. She put her fingers too far where she shouldn't have. And she hurt me. That's the first time I've remembered that since saying that when I was 6 years old. But I remember.
1: I remember being...
22: Beyond, yeah, I remember it happening.
0: It was like a movie set, where the walls, there's no roof. Like, I was sitting up on the walls looking down into a bathroom, and my biological mother bathing, you know, younger me, and she touches me inappropriately. That's where the memory stops.
21: So it's like you're watching it from outside of yourself, from above.
0: Yes. But I could feel the pain, though. And I remember saying that it's like I took a snapshot of the pain.
22: Seconds long, a picture of the pain and what was inflicting the pain.
0: It was my biological mother.
21: Even before she saw the tapes, Nicole at 17 felt she'd got the certainty she wanted. She remembered her mother actually hurting her. She watched the videos of herself as a small girl anyway. Corwin shut off the recorder while she did. And this remarkable thing happened. Nicole saw herself as a young girl, describing the very same abuse, almost verbatim. I've seen the videos. It's the 80s. A very small Nicole is in pigtails and white stockings. Corwin's in a big plaid shirt and shaggy hair. And he asks right away about Nicole's mom.
1: What's she like?
3: Mean.
1: Why is she mean?
3: Hurts me.
1: How does she hurt you?
3: Like, sticks her finger at my vagina. About up to there on my finger.
1: Mm-hmm. When did she do that?
3: All the time when she gives me a bath.
1: Uh-huh. What did you say to her when she did that to you?
3: I said, don't do that. I said, ouch. Uh-huh.
21: She says her mom burned her feet over a hot stove. Nothing. Corwin tries to figure out if Nicole knows the difference between what's real and what's make-believe. He asks her to separate things like President Reagan, real, which she knows, from things like Superman, make-believe, which she also knows. He gets her to swear on her oath as a brownie that what she said about her mother is real. She does. She holds three little fingers up in the brownie salute.
3: On my honor, I will try to serve God in my country.
21: There are other concerning details about Nicole's mum. Once, she had dropped Nicole off to see Dr. Corwin for one of their recorded sessions. And Nicole, who seemed happy to be recorded and speak clearly into the microphone when her dad dropped her off, is suddenly concerned that the microphone would broadcast what she's saying into the waiting room where her mom sits.
3: Does that talk out to the waiting room?
4: No, it doesn't. They can't hear us, okay? They can't hear us out there, and you're safe here, okay? And I'm not going to, after we get done talking, I'm not going to tell them what you tell me, okay? It's just between you and I right now.
21: Okay, she whispers, before going on to talk about being burned and touched in the bath. In another interview, Nicole says her mother's told her to lie.
3: When's my dad gonna be back?
1: Hmm? I don't know.
3: He's in court.
1: Yes, what's he in court about?
3: My mother.
1: And what about your mother? Do you know?
3: That she threatened me.
1: That she what?
3: Threatened me.
1: Threatened you? How's that?
3: Threatened me that if I didn't watch the CPS, that she would do something bad to me.
21: She's talking about CPS, Child Protective Services.
1: If you didn't do what?
3: Lie to the CPS man.
1: Did she would do something bad?
3: To me.
1: Well, when did she say that?
21: So that's the video of 6-year-old Nicole. Corwin then asks 17-year-old Nicole how she's feeling about what she just saw. She says there are some questions that might never be answered. But her biggest question, about why she didn't grow up with her mum, that had an answer. She was sure her mum had abused her.
22: But I do have an explanation in my mind, and I can now realize that it's not my fault, you know, and I can put that chapter behind me and I can go on. And yeah, I think it's a very healthy thing to not...
21: For Nicole, the tapes and her memory proved what had happened to her as a kid. It was a relief. She'd been worried that she was going to learn that her dad really did coach her to lie about her mum. Now she could put that aside. She could remember him the way she always had, as her best friend and a good dad. But then Corwin published a case study about Nicole. He didn't use her name, he called her Jane Doe. But Corwin's case study became part of a huge dispute that was fracturing psychology in the 90s. It was called the Memory Wars, and the argument was about whether repressed memories, adults suddenly remembering trauma, were real. Some scientists believed repressed memories were possible, others said no way. Nicole's videotapes and Corwin's article were co-opted by the side that thought repressed memories were real. They thought Nicole's case proved it. Corwin hadn't seen this coming. I've spoken to him. He says he wasn't on either side. Dr. Elizabeth Loftus read Corwin's article with one eyebrow firmly raised. She was a psychology professor at the University of Washington, and a big deal. It was her experiments that proved memories are malleable. And she was a star witness in high-profile court cases where she argued that eyewitness recollections aren't reliable. So when the memory wars began, she knew which side she was on. She thought repressed memories were almost never real. She wrote a doorstop of a book called The Myth of Repressed Memory. And when she read the Jane Doe case, she was alarmed.
5: I knew that people were using this case as the new proof of repressed memory. It was being discussed academically. It was being introduced into court cases to prove that repressed memory is real and has been proven. It was being used against people whom I thought were innocent because they were on trial in their cases. And so we had to get to the bottom of it.
21: Part of her suspicion was the message, and part was the messenger. She'd seen Corwin testify in court on another case, a patient accused their therapist of abuse. And she didn't find him persuasive there either.
5: I already had a suspicion about Corwin and his judgment. I think going into this situation because of the work I had seen him do on this other case and how he had pretty much, you know, helped to ruin the life of this poor female psychiatrist who was the accused person in this other case.
7: You're saying that the female psychiatrist was accused of abuse?
5: Yes, by I think a former patient.
7: And Corwin was saying that that had happened.
5: In so many words, yes, he was an expert for the accuser.
21: Loftus decided to investigate the Jane Doe case. She wanted to know whether the abuse had really happened. But to do that, she needed to know the real name of that girl. Rather than ask Corwin, which would be normal for a researcher looking into someone else's study, she decided to dig around on her own. Loftus knew where to start.
5: Clues in the tapes. At some point in the tape, he called her Nicole. And I just made a little mental note. Her name is Nicole. He said something like, when you were living in Fresno. And I thought, it has something to do with Fresno, that kind of thing.
21: She contacted a private investigator to run down some tips. She searched

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1: Why on earth? What on earth? What is happening now? And I knew within moments of hearing the words private investigator that this had something to do with Dave's journal article.
2: It was the only thing she'd ever been part of that might be interesting to an investigator. She called Corwin, who learned Loftus was behind it. Loftus interviewed Nicole's foster mum, former stepmom, family friends who knew her growing up. She'd even interviewed Nicole's biological mum and said she might have been wrongly accused. Nicole, hearing about Loftus, was like, absolutely not. Why did you want her to stop?
1: I felt intruded upon. I felt violated, very vulnerable, very exposed. And I understand that that probably sounds weird, given that I had already given Dave my consent to publish a story about intimate details of my life. But there's a very, very big difference between someone asking you to investigate parts of your life and someone doing so without your knowledge or permission. I did exchange emails with her, and I asked her to stop what she was doing.
2: And what did she say?
1: In so many words, no.
2: Did she ask you any direct questions while she was looking into the case?
1: No.
2: Did that strike you as kind of odd?
1: It struck me as kind of infuriating.
2: Nicole complained to Loftus's university, who told her to stop investigating the Jane Doe case.
3: And they came and seized my files. I mean, I couldn't believe this was happening. When can the administrators come to your office and just take your files?
2: Loftus was eventually cleared, and she published her findings on Jane Doe. She argued that the abuse might never have happened. Of course, this was the opposite of what Nicole had believed and clung to since she was 17. Loftus printed 8 pages worth of doubts in a magazine and called the article "Who Abused Jane Doe?" When Nicole heard the article was on stand, she took a friend from her military base and drove 50 miles to Barnes & Noble, where they stood side by side reading it.
1: It was so hurtful. It was so ridiculous to me that someone basically interviewed everyone in my life who had known me when I was a child, except me, and then went ahead and patchworked together this story that just so happened to completely support her hypothesis. How dare she? She just had no right. She just had no right to do what she did.
3: Whose story is this? This isn't just her story. This is the falsely accused mother's story. This is a whole, other people are part of this story. I don't think one person gets to just decide, I'm going to only tell the story one way and only let people tell it who believe me uncritically. What about the other people in the story? I thought I was investigating an accusation against a possibly innocent person.
2: It doesn't seem to me like what she was upset by was that there was another way of telling the story. I think what she found upsetting was that you found out who she was and looked into her life without asking her or without thinking about her.
3: Well, don't you think that's what journalists do all the time?
2: Usually when you write a story about someone, you contact them or you ask them what they think of the things that you've found out.
3: There were times when I would have liked to have talked to her. I think I even wrote up some questions that I might want to ask her. But in the end, we decided that it was just too risky.
2: Risky how?
3: I just remember there were going to be conditions, and it just made us nervous. And so we decided we would just publish what we had found out through many, many other sources,

0: and leave it at that. And that's what we did.
1: Nicole sued with the help of a lawyer who took her case for free. They went after Loftus and everyone who'd helped write the article for 21 complaints from defamation to invasion of privacy. But even though she was angry with Loftus, Nicole read her article over and over again until something happened that she wasn't expecting. She found herself agreeing with Loftus a little.
2: It planted a seed of doubt. It did. Yes.
1: What was that like to feel like there's this thing that you've been so certain of for so long that you felt like you had resolution of with Dr. Corwin and seeing those tapes, and then to have it be the subject of doubt again? What did that do to you?
2: It made me feel very small. It made me feel very insignificant, as though my opinion on my own, the events of my own life, were the least important.
1: Nicole started changing her mind back and forth, over and over. Some days she thought she'd been abused. Other days, she thought she'd lied about it. I have to say, as someone who spent months looking into Loftus's article, it is really hard to work out the responsible thing to think. When I first read it, I remember thinking, game over. There's no way Nicole's mom abused her. But as I looked into each claim Loftus made, what had seemed like a 9 on the convincingness scale turned out to be more like a 4. Like, Loftus found a report from another psychologist who'd interviewed young Nicole, who said she sounded mechanical and rehearsed when she talked about abuse. Loftus told me that was the evidence that impressed her most. But I don't know. He says, quote, Nicole has told her story numerous times to a number of different people, and she now sounds mechanical. He could mean Nicole's lying, or he could just mean she's been asked to tell it too many times. And Loftus interviewed Nicole's stepmom, a woman who'd been there for the custody battle. She told Loftus that she and Nicole's dad had tried to win custody with what she called the sexual angle. Loftus heard that as sinister. But did she accidentally reveal that she'd had an agenda? Or did she just use sexual angle as an unfortunate shorthand, like saying, we won custody with the abuse thing? And take the burns. Loftus found out that Nicole has a fungal condition that makes skin peel like a healing burn. But there are photos of young Nicole's feet with big blisters. Could they be explained by a fungus? It genuinely torments me. I still don't know what to think. Every piece of evidence seems to pinball back and forth like this. I went mad trying to find out the answer. I thought if I read enough court documents, I'd finally find the one thing that no one else had, the thing that would give me certainty either way. Of course, I didn't. And Nicole didn't either. She sat every day in the suspended animation of not knowing, caught between two really distressing ways of seeing her past. In one, her mother abused her. In the other, her father manipulated her into lying. And because she lied, her innocent mother was cut out of her life and wrongly accused of abusing her child.
2: It just created this back and forth that I continue to live with today. It did happen, it didn't happen. Some days I fall somewhere in between.
1: How disorienting was it to feel like you had the truth and then you lost it?
2: Disorienting is a good word, but I don't think it fully captures. It goes to my identity. It really goes to the heart of who I am and who I thought I was and who I think I am. The most important, the key memory on which I rebuilt and then rebuilt again my identity has now been called into question. It's just frustrating multiplied by a million. It's just so, so frustrating. There is an intangible to be gained from the process of transition from being a victim to becoming a survivor. And in my case, now all of a sudden, am I neither? I don't know. Am I either? I don't know.
1: Nicole's lawsuit against Elizabeth Loftus dragged on and on over 5 years, all the way up to the California Supreme Court. In the end, Nicole lost. The First Amendment protected Loftus as a journalist. And Nicole had to pay legal fees, nearly $250,000, which she could not afford. The court garnished her military wages. She quit the Navy, lost 2 houses, and her car was repossessed over all this. She filed for bankruptcy. These days, instead of being stuck between believing she was abused and believing that she wasn't, Nicole's found a third option. She tries to care a little less. She can't dial down the uncertainty, so she tries to dial down the stakes.
2: I'm never going to know. I'm never going to know. And even after all these years, I think I still thought that at some point I would come to a solid decision. Yes or no. And really, I'm never going to know. And that just has to be okay.
1: There's so much that Nicole can't be certain of. So she hammered out a certainty about herself. She found a way forward. She became a pilot. She got 2 master's degrees and a PhD in psychology. She's now a therapist, like she's wanted since she was 6. And she's never cut her mom out of her life. Nicole's mom has always said that she never abused Nicole. She maintains that today. And she says she didn't tell Nicole to lie to Child Protective Services. Her mom's in her 70s. They live in the same state. It's not an easy relationship.
2: There's a possibility that I ruined my biological mother's life. There's a tremendous amount of guilt associated with that. We're close for, we're relatively close for a period of time, and then things sort of fall apart again, just as they have.
1: When was the last time that you spoke?
2: 5 months ago.
1: And what was that like?
2: It's still awkward. It's still very pressured, if you will. She still wants very much for me to believe that she never did anything to me, and I still don't know.
1: Do you ever talk about it?
2: No.
1: Is she able to accept that you might just not know?
2: No, I think she really wants me to believe that she didn't.
1: Do you think you could? Do you think there's anything that could change your mind?
2: No. The waters are so muddy now, there's no... I'll never know, one way or the other.
1: Nicole is no more certain about what happened today than she was when she was 16. She never flipped a coin and picked something to believe. But she landed on a certainty about what to do. It doesn't rest on what to believe. It doesn't matter what the evidence says. She wants her mom.
3: Eleanor Gordon Smith teaches ethics at the University of Southern California. A version of this story is in her book, Stop Being Reasonable: How We Really Change Our Minds.

0: Well, program was produced today by Neil Drumming and Emmanuel Berry. Special thanks today to John and Joe Tesche, a.k.a. The Jetsons, Amy Bertain, Michelle Johnson, and Keith Woods. 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Thanks, as always, to our show's co-founder, Mr. Tori Malatia. You know, he is so excited about the superhero he created. This guy who gets bit by a radioactive seagull, patrols the beaches, saving lives. Tori swears it's super popular.
1: The Gull Man is getting huge. The Gull Man is getting huge.
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10: Live from NPR News in Washington, I'm Janine Herbst. President Trump says a deal with Iran may be near, but some Republicans in Congress are concerned about the terms. NPR's Mara Liasson has more.
11: President Trump posted on Truth Social that negotiations are, quote, proceeding in an orderly and constructive manner, and that, quote, the blockade will remain in full force and effect until an agreement is reached, certified, and signed. Iranian officials say the agreement would allow for more talks over the next 60 days and would not include a discussion of Iran's nuclear program. Trump has announced impending deals with Iran before that have never materialized, and some Republicans in Congress are skeptical, saying that the deal would allow Iran to retain its nuclear ambitions, and while it may open the Strait of Hormuz for now, it would leave Iran with the power to close it again. Mara Liasson, NPR News.
10: Israeli airstrikes in Gaza are intensifying. Palestinian officials say 30 people have been killed in the past week. Nearly 900 were killed since a ceasefire deal was reached in October. NPR's Anas Baba has more from Gaza City.
12: Israeli forces are expanding military operations across Gaza. Palestinian residents say the military is mostly issuing advanced warning before striking residential building where many displaced families are sheltering. Early Sunday, Gaza health officials said an Israeli airstrike in central Gaza killed a couple with their infant child. That followed a strike Saturday in northern Gaza that officials say hit a police site, killing five officers and two children. Israel's military says Gaza police force are tied to Hamas and are legitimate targets. Gaza officials accuse Israel of undermining public security. While Palestinians in Gaza are unable to travel to Saudi Arabia for Hajj pilgrimage, which begins this week, the Gaza borders continue to be mostly closed except in rare cases. Anas Babu, NPR News, Gaza City.
13: Texas wraps up its primary election this Tuesday after a week of early voting. The most anticipated result will be from the Republican runoff for U.S. Senate between incumbent Senator John Cornyn and the state's Attorney General Ken Paxton, whom President Trump endorsed. The Texas Newsroom's Blaise Gainey has more.
14: The four-term Senator John Cornyn said at a campaign stop on Friday that this race now feels like it has the most at stake out of any race he's been in. And that's absolutely true for him. He's mostly run comfortable races, but that endorsement from Trump has raised this to a level he hasn't faced. And for Paxton, he's sort of moved forward as if he's already won. He's focusing most of his time on the general election opponent, Democrat James Tallarico. And polls before the endorsement showed Paxton with anywhere from a 3-to-12-point lead. Now, with the president's backing, that lead is expected to be larger. I'm Blaise Gainey in Austin.
13: And you're listening to NPR News from Washington. The Justice Department says it removed news releases about the deadly January 6th insurrection at the U.S. Capitol building, calling them partisan propaganda. Those releases documented the criminal charges, convictions, and sentencings. It's the latest attempt by the Trump administration to rewrite the history of the assault on the Capitol when hundreds of President Trump's supporters stormed into the building trying to halt the certification of his 2020 election loss to Joe Biden. Special educators are some of the hardest to hire and retain in schools around the country, and many blame paperwork for job burnout. But NPR's Janaki Mehta reports AI could help.
15: Being a special ed teacher means having a long list of responsibilities and often not enough time in the day. That includes writing IEPs, legally mandated documents that serve as tailored education plans for each child.
16: And, you know, the key term is individualized. No two kids are the same.
15: That's special ed teacher Maria Sebu, who says teachers like her must know their students' unique learning styles intimately and have a knowledge of complex laws, all to make sure students get a quality education. But all the paperwork leaves teachers burned out, so an increasing number of them are using AI to help write those IEPs. Research is showing that if it's done safely and with the right training, it can actually improve the quality of the work and give teachers more time to work directly with students. Janaki Mehta, NPR News.
13: U.S. futures contracts are trading higher at this hour. Wall Street's closed tomorrow for the Memorial Day holiday. This is NPR.
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7: 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I'm Jen Largis. The most important system in your home may be the one you never see. Hidden behind your walls, your ductwork circulates every breath you take. And most homeowners have no idea what's living inside. Today, Tommy Hoopsick from Ducts of Delchester pulls back the vent covers to explain what clean air really means. So Tommy, aside from getting rid of the dust, what are the benefits of cleaning your ducts?
18: Peace of mind is the biggest thing that we offer homeowners.
8: But a lot of the reasons why people do this is they had a smell, or there's too much dust, or they're having a baby and they want clean air for the baby. And then also too, airflow does come into play as well.
7: So can you sort of walk us through and explain the duct cleaning process?
8: Think of if you were sweeping a garage floor with a broom, instead of collecting everything with a dustpan, you collected it with a huge vacuum that while you swept, it just sucked it all up. That's what we are doing inside of the duct system. A typical duct system works like a tree in your backyard. You have a big trunk and then it branches off into smaller ducts that go to each room. We clean all of the branch lines first and push all the dirt and dust from the branch lines into the main trunk line, which is what the vacuum is connected to. We will go to the far end of the trunk line with the brushes and compressed air and then move everything down the duct to the other side where the vacuum is at. Nothing goes back into the house and nothing escapes out of that ductwork to anywhere. It just goes directly in that vacuum.
7: Are there any signs that you need to get your ductwork cleaned?
8: The number one is probably the dust thing. They're like, I dusted my house, I cleaned literally every inch, and 2 days later, it's completely dusty again, and everything else in the house is cleaned. It has to be the ductwork. That one we get all the time. Smells would probably be second, especially when the seasons change and you go from heating to AC and everyone turns it on and gets that musty smell. There can even be times where a loose piece of tape or something from the HVAC unit or something flew down the ductwork and now it's rattling and making noise. And then we get in the ductwork and we see that it needs clean. So like there's a lot of things it gets into, but dust and smell, the two biggest.
7: How often should you have your ducts cleaned?
8: We say every time you replace the system, we'll just throw out a random number of every 10 years. And the reason for that is if you have a return duct that's full of dirt and dust from 10 years of running, and then you replace the HVAC system, you have a brand new unit. The last thing you want to do is turn that brand new unit on and suck all that dirt and dust from the return into the unit. When you're replacing the HVAC unit, that's a great time to do it. And then you're starting with a brand new unit, freshly cleaned ductwork. So we say like once a decade, just to stay on schedule with how long the HVAC equipment lasts.
7: So what do you need to look for to make sure you're getting a qualified company to clean your ductwork?
8: There's NADCA, which is National Air Duct Cleaners Association. They have a certification, the ASCS, which is Air Systems Cleaning Specialist. But then the EPA also put out a duct cleaning checklist that says, hey, if you're going to have the ductwork cleaned in your home, these are all the bullet points that should be checked off. Use what NAC says and then use the EPA checklist to find qualified people to do this work and make sure that when they give you their estimate or proposal to do the job, it's saying that they're going to follow that EPA checklist.
7: Now, are there any other life events or things going on in the home that could trigger you saying someone should call to have their ducts cleaned, maybe renovation, or what do you do in those situations?
8: The non-negotiables are anytime you have a big renovation, like if it's just one small little room, maybe not. But if you do like a whole downstairs out of a two-story house, one basement system is doing the upstairs and the main level, then you're going to get this done. If you have a fire event, even if it's a small fire, you're going to have this done after that. Some water damages, the water goes into the ductwork. And then anytime there is actual verified mold in the system, that's a non-negotiable as well.
7: I always hear of people thinking that if rodents do get into their home, that they're using the ductwork as a pathway through the home in some cases. Do you ever go in and double check that it's cleaned for those reasons?
8: We got a 5-foot snake out of a duct 2 weeks ago. Yeah. That's the first one in 15 years, though.
7: I cannot hear that.
8: Yeah, the 5-foot snake was something. And then we've gotten cats, we've gotten squirrels, all kinds of stuff.
7: So do you have any recommendations for making your ducts work more efficiently?
8: Sealing the ductwork so that the joints are not leaking. The average duct system is about 35 to 40% leakage. That's pretty much every HVAC system that hasn't been sealed. That can be a massive saver of energy and money. And then on top of that, that can deliver a lot more comfort, making sure that each room getting the proper airflow. In conjunction with that, doing an NCI proportional balancing, everyone should do that, because if you're going to be in your house more than like 2 or 3 years, you're going to make your money back and then some.
7: When you go to seal up any leaky spots, is this a job for a professional? Is this a DIY? What do you recommend?
8: Let's just say you have a basement or an attic and then there's only one story. That's a DIY. You can do that all day. You can get a $30 roll of foil tape and you can get a little squeegee and you just tape all the joints till you can put your hand up there and you don't feel anything coming out. When you go to two floors and ductwork is now behind drywall or plaster in the Northeast, now you have a problem. And that's where we turn to a process called AeroSeal. That's where they seal the ductwork from the inside by like shooting a glue down the ductwork, and it finds the gaps and then seals the gaps from the inside. It's kind of a crazy process, but normally they go down from like 40% leakage to like 3%.
7: Well, Tommy, thank you so much. This is great information, and hopefully it helps people sort of decode this process and what it can do for their home.
8: Absolutely. Thanks for having me.
7: That was Tommy Hoopsick of Ducks of Delchester. For more vent tips, follow him on TikTok at Ducks of Delchester. Right now, we're answering your home improvement and DIY questions. 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Or you can leave us a voicemail anytime. 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
18: Hi, Jen. This is Kathleen McDonald from Altadena, California.
7: Hi, Kathleen. What's your question today?
18: I installed cork flooring throughout my home in 2018. About 6 months ago, some workers were here. They used tape to secure protective materials, plastics and all, while installing vents for a new HVAC system. The tape adhesive and the cork floor finish seems to have interacted to create this shiny splotch in various locations where the tape was placed. I tried all sorts of things, all-purpose cleaner, alcohol, acetone. Nothing affects the shiny surface. It seems though these splotches are embedded into the surface rather than sitting on top. So my question is, do you have a solution short of refinishing the floors, if that's even possible?
7: Interesting. Well, we've got Zach Detmore, a general contractor for the show. And Zach, I'm hoping you know a lot more about cork flooring than I do. I'm not familiar with this.
19: Cork flooring is, some people think of it as a new trendy product, but it's actually, you know, in the Library of Congress back in the 1900s. This has been around as long as wine bottles have been around. And it's a great floor. What brought you to it, Kathleen? It's such a cool product that most people don't think of using.
18: Well, I have a very modest mid-century home, and the cork flooring goes perfectly with the house decor, you know, the shape of the house, the architecture.
19: Man, I love when people renovate with the house instead of pushing their bias on it. So well done. So what I think has happened is most modern cork floors are pre-finished, meaning they're there's a finish applied in a factory. Was that the case for you, or did you have someone finish these floors on site?
18: No, they were already finished with a water-based polyurethane, I believe.
19: Right. So there's sometimes UV cure polyurethanes or acrylic urethanes, a very thin layer. And unfortunately, what I think has happened is this tape, I don't know if you know what type of tape it is, it's unimportant what tape it was, I suppose, because we just need to solve the problem. We're not trying to recreate it. But here's the issue. Whatever chemical is in that tape is altering the finish of the polyurethane. So it's reacting and it's creating a problem. So unfortunately, I don't think the issue you're seeing is something that's sitting on top of the finish. I think it's changed the finish.
18: Yes.
19: What I think you would do in a area is some finishes can be sort of buffed. So basically what you're going to try and do is create scratches in the surface of that finish and then gradually create smaller and smaller scratches until you've reached a consistency again, and sort of try and burnish or buff it out. Before I would do that, I would reach out to whoever I talked to purchase the HVAC system and say, hello, love the HVAC system, love everything about the process. What I don't love is that my house is damaged. How would you advise correcting this? Would you like to bring in a flooring specialist yourself to try and remedy this before I do that? So I would have that conversation first before you try and fix it yourself, because if you take this steel wool and make it worse, there's going to be a conversation of we could have fixed it, but she made it worse in that one area with the steel wall, right?
18: So right. I did try with a fine sandpaper in an area that's not very visible, and it got the splotch off because, you know, it sanded off the surface from what you're saying. But then that spot was flatter or duller than the rest of the surface.
19: Right. So if you're imagining how aggregates work, which is, you know, what we call the things that scratch in abrasives, you just need to keep going finer and finer. And at a certain point, it starts to get shinier. With sandpaper, for example, we might sand to 400 grit, but if we do 800 grit and continue to 1500 grit, we're actually beginning to polish. And there's a certain grit where you will equal what's there, and there's a grit where you will surpass what's there. So it's possible that you can keep sanding and sanding and sanding until you, maybe it's not perfect, but you're getting close to the same sheen, which is what you're picking up, the way it's reflecting light.
20: So you're saying she shouldn't re-coat anything. She should just continue with the sandpaper to get back to the correct sheen.
18: Okay.
19: So first, start with your HVAC company, see if they'll do the right thing. If they don't and you feel like I have no recourse, you can buy a broad spectrum of abrasives. So it'll be like, say, 220 grit through 2000 grit. And then you can work your way up gradually through those until you meet a consistency that looks good for you.
18: All right.
20: All right, Kathleen, thank you so much for the call. We wish you luck with it.
18: Thank you so much. I really appreciate you taking my question.
19: Take care, Kathleen.
20: Take care.
18: Bye-bye.
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26: Hi, how you doing?
20: Good, and who's calling?
26: My name is Anil. I'm calling from West Bloomfield, Michigan.
20: And Anil, what's your question today?
26: Okay, thanks for taking my call. I'm a longtime listener, first-time caller. And apparently, I'm the proud owner of heated porcelain tiles, which I never ordered. so my house was built in 1950s. I purchased this house 5 years ago. So here's my situation. My HVAC ducts run under a slab foundation. I don't have crawl space nor the basement. The furnace is a single-stage furnace. When the heat kicks on, a couple of tiles in my living room gets toasty, like radiant floors, heating vibes, right? Except I definitely didn't pay for that upgrade. Meanwhile, my kids' bedrooms are about 8 to 10 degrees colder. Am I literally heating my floor because of a broken or leaking duct under the slab? And if so, what's the cheapest way to fix this without tearing up my house or selling my kidney?
20: Well, we've got Zach Detmore, a general contractor, and Ross Trithewey, a building engineer from the show, both here to help us out. We got to come up with a solution. This sounds important.
0: Yeah.
1: We don't want to give up a kidney. Yeah, right.
26: Yeah. No, definitely not.
0: You ever hear this, Ross? Like air moving below the slab?
1: Well, one of the things that could be happening here, and I just want to start to think about the problem, is that if you have ductwork that's running underneath the floor and it's underneath the slab, and let's say it's uninsulated, and let's say it's regular galvanized steel pipe or something like that, that ductwork, of course, could just be radiating heat to the slab and to the tile or whatever the makeup of that flooring assembly is. So it could actually just be providing radiant heat like a steam radiator or like any hydronic system could, except it's just hot air or warm air running in the duct. But it could also be a break in the duct, you know, or a dropped connection or corrosion or anything like that that's now allowing hot air to actually escape the duct and make its way, you know, into places that it doesn't need to go, you know, and basically running along that slab and warming up that surface.
20: Is there any way to figure out which it is without tearing it all apart?
1: Well, a couple of things you could do. One, you could camera snake the duct and see, does the camera, you know, just a borescope, endoscope type of camera.
20: Dr. Zach knows about this too.
1: Yeah. And run it right through. Run it right through the duct from both sides. Run it from
0: cough
1: the right
0: three
1: side.
0: Times.
1: run it through the duct, see if there's anything visually, you know, wrong with the ducting or, you know, misaligned. We do this with, you know, sanitary waste, you know, drainage pipes all the time. Same thing here.
20: Now, could this be related to his kids' rooms being colder, or could that just be the function of the way his home heats?
1: Well, is the same duct that's traveling underneath this floor, is it going to the kids' rooms? Is it further down the line, so to speak?
26: I believe so, yes. So this ducting, what we're happening, is right in the middle of my living room. So again, the tiles are probably just one or two tiles that just heats up way high.
1: It sounds like it's not air leakage if I had to guess. If you're feeling two warm spots and if you had an infrared camera, you could actually see. And if you saw like basically a pathway, which would be indicative of a duct traveling underneath that tiled system, you'd see a pathway to be like two highway streaks of red running right down your tiled pathways. And that would denote or tell us that those are the ducts running underneath the tile floors. And it may be air leakage. But more, the other way to look at it is that if those ducts continue to your kids' rooms, you should be getting warm air coming out of those. So are you getting enough warm air there? And what's the temperature of the air coming out of the supply vents? If it's a traditional furnace, you should be getting at least 120 degree air coming out on a single stage traditional gas furnace. If you're at a heat pump, it should be maybe 95, maybe to 100 degrees coming out of that vent. But what you're doing is you're giving up heat along its length.
0: And what year was this house built?
26: 1954 or 57, something like that.
0: So if this was like an old house, Ross, you'd have like a concrete slab sitting in the mud or something, right? But maybe in the 50s, it's possible that there's gravel or something that would actually allow air to escape and not be delivered to the appropriate place, right? And that's where you would need some sort of sealer put in there to keep it in, right? And that's sort of what we're talking about, because it does seem to an amateur maybe a little far-fetched that air would be escaping that's buried in the ground, you would think.
1: Exactly right. So it could be a small leak, could be multiple small leaks. It could be no air leaks theoretically, and it's just radiant heat from an uninsulated duct running beneath the tile. You could have an HVAC company come in and actually pressurize the duct system in just that length, potentially. And you could measure the amount of leakage from that duct. So that might be one way to do it. But I would start with the camera snake and some finer details of trying to figure out what's going on below that slab or below that tile system.
20: So, Anil, it sounds like you might be able to keep your kidney.
26: Possibly. This camera snake thing, if I did find some sort of a breakage, how do I access to get this aerosol applied, you said?
20: Sounds like it's done by a professional.
26: Oh,
20: yep.
26: So I got to tell my kidney.
1: You'd be surprised, actually. It's not as expensive as you think.
26: Okay.
0: It's certainly not a kidney expensive.
1: No.
20: All right, Anil, we appreciate the call. Thank you so much.
26: Oh, thank you so much, guys. I appreciate it.
20: Call us now to have your home improvement or DIY question answered. 877-864-7460. That's 877-864-7460. Or leave us a voicemail anytime. 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
2: Hi, Jen. This is Patrick Hetherington from Pittsburgh, Pennsylvania. I kept on wanting to say University of Pittsburgh.
20: Patrick, thanks for the call. What's your question today?
2: Okay, so what I have, we moved into this house about 15 years ago, and we were at the end of a cul-de-sac. And what they did in Pittsburgh, there's a lot of hills, and there's a lot of the hills are from like shale rock, and they tend to dynamite into the hillsides to create like cul-de-sacs and roads. So my back hill is just all shale, broken up shale, some small, some big. And it's probably, I would say, about 25 foot high, but it's at a 45 degree angle. I've been trying to plant stuff on it for years now, and I got rid of all the weed, but I just can't get things to really grow there. So my question is there any type of logic or magic formula for trying to plant something on a hillside like that?
20: Absolutely. Well, we've got Jen Nawada, landscape contractor for the show, here to help us out. And I can almost promise she has some ideas.
3: Hi, how's it going?
2: All right, Jen, how you doing?
3: I'm good. Okay, my question to you is, are you at the top of the hill or the bottom of the hill?
2: Bottom of the hill. I look at my back deck and I'm looking at this hillside.
3: Okay. So how much depth do you have to your soil in this planting area?
2: There's not much soil at all. It's all shale.
3: So you said the whole neighborhood was a new neighborhood. It's been blasted. You have shale. And yeah, that's a kind of a tough situation. Can you spot dig and like, or is it all just shale? Is it all just rock?
2: Oh, no, that's what I've kind of done that. But the problem is, you know, I got a couple beds in there and they probably have about a foot and a half or two foot of dirt in it. But what's underneath it, it just drains and it gets so dried out so quickly.
3: Right. I mean, and then so with the draining and also having such a confined space, it's going to be like a plant is grown in a container and then the roots are going to circle around itself and eventually choke itself out. So
2: right.
3: This is a problematic area.
20: Are there plants that are low maintenance that if they are draining that quickly, like an ornamental grass or something that could grow in a thrive in a situation like that?
3: That's a great question. The grasses, the root system will get pretty extensive and crazy. Perennials, like drought tolerant perennials would be a great option, but you're not trying to block any views, correct?
2: No, in fact, I want to try to enhance my views.
3: Okay.
2: So, you know, when I go on my back deck, I'm not just staring at rock.
3: Look up what are some native plants that are like drought tolerant, full sun, native plants that are going to thrive in your area.
20: And you're saying drought tolerant just because it drains so quickly?
3: Yes, because it's going to be roasting in the sun.
2: Do evergreens do well in soil like that? Or
3: you're going to have a hard time getting evergreens to get established. And then you have to look at the deer factor too. Do you have deer and stuff and animals around?
2: I have a herd of deer.
3: Yeah. So they're just going to eat your investment. I would definitely not go for, you know, I mean, they tend to not go for green giant arborvitaes or spruce, but like my fear of you planting a larger tree, once it gets to a certain height, a wind is just going to rip through and tip that tree over because it has nothing to hold on to. So go for something lower, native, drought tolerant, like just type in what your hardiness zone is and then figure out what would work in like drier conditions.
2: Are there any good apps or anything out there or websites that, you know, you can punch in?
3: In this whole AI world, it seems like you could put pretty much anything into any kind of chat and then say, hey, right. I have this much sun, this is what the soil is, this is my soil depth, can you recommend what to plant here? Or go to your local extension school or your garden center if you want to talk shop in person, because the AI people can freak They freak me out that they know all these things. But I like to talk to people in person. Then just the learning sinks in a little bit better. But that's what I would recommend for that area. Maybe something lower.
4: More shrub.
5: Shrubs, right.
3: Yeah.
4: All right, Patrick, thank you for the call.
5: Yeah. Thank you for answering those questions. I'll let you know how things go.
3: Take care.
4: Call us now to have your home improvement or DIY question answered. 877-864-7460. That's 877-864-7460. Or leave us a voicemail anytime. Hello, you're on This Old House Radio Hour.
6: Hi there. My name is Susan Moisky from Royal Oak, Michigan.
4: Ah, Michigan in the house. Susan, what's your question today?
6: I bought a 1924 house. And of course, it's been updated a little bit. And I'm trying to deal with plaster ceilings. And somebody has painted over the plaster, and there are little crackles, not everywhere, but in some areas. And I don't know how to approach this. Whether I go ahead and, you know, scrape that, or am I in danger of the plaster falling? I don't know. I need help with plaster.
4: We've got This Old House general contractor Zach Detmore and our painter Mauro Henrique both on the line to help us out.
19: So what does a crackle look like?
6: Well, let's see. Just in certain areas, it's painted over and there are little lines that are like little tiny indentations, like little clouds.
9: It looks more like an alligator back or something like that.
6: Yeah, kind of. That's a good way to put it.
9: Okay.
6: And a little alligator back.
9: So you don't see at the whole surface, but you see it in spots.
6: Yeah, I do.
9: More or less.
4: Mauro, I have to say, if I ever called a painter and told him I had alligator backs on my ceiling, I don't. That wouldn't have been my guess.
6: Especially since I live in Michigan.
9: Right.
19: A classic architectural touch of the Michigander house.
9: Those are the nicknames that we call in when we see, especially like, you know, on this, on the ceiling, it probably has a calcimine paint on it.
4: And what is calcimine paint?
9: It's the cheapest way for you back in the 30s. Instead of plaster, you use this paint that was promised to give you a cover like your ceiling was plastered. If we couldn't afford plaster, you would go with the calcimine paint.
4: So is it a thicker consistency?
9: It's a thicker consistency, but over the years, it flakes out, it cracks, it creates lines, and it shrinks.
4: And alligator backs, apparently.
9: Yes.
6: It looks like somebody just painted over it. They kept painting over it over it.
9: Painter will never adhere to the calcimine paint. Never.
6: Yeah, that's how it's looking. Yeah,
9: Yeah, you can see it. And even if you rub your fingers against the surface, you're going to see a little powder coming out from the surface. And that's the way you usually identify as a calcimine paint.
4: So you say you can't paint over it. So then how can you refinish it? Do you have to get rid of it, or is there a way to sort of patch and repair?
9: There's a couple ways you can do it. And then you can repaint with calcimine paint. Okay. But first you have to do a lot of elbow grease, clean up really well. Or you go over with the, you know, a 3/8 blue board, patch the seams or replaster it, and then paint it over. Those are the only two ways that you can get rid of the calcimine paint. So,
19: hey, Mauro, she's going to have to drive all the way to Boston if she wants blue board. You're the only people who have that stuff.
9: let's do drywall then. Let's do Shira.
19: Yeah. The other 49 states, it's drywall or drywall.
6: I get it. But the plaster's so beautiful. It's so beautiful. I like it.
4: Well, I was going to say, you mentioned that it looks like it's been painted over several times. So does she even have the option to do the calcimine again?
9: Depends how big the ceiling is.
6: I have maybe four spots on a 20-foot ceiling. And if I scrape that out, can I use what we call here in the Midwest mud, which is, you know, taping mud? We call it mud.
9: Yeah, we call it mud around here, so.
4: We weren't okay. Sure, Mara. Yeah. we didn't know what you might call it.
9: Yeah, you use mud. Mud is around. What we call mud is like sheetrock mud.
6: Yeah.
9: You can apply it, but it's very soft and it takes a long time to dry.
19: I'm curious, Mauro, like before she does anything, she needs to get it the surface prepped to a point where something will stick to it. So what's your recommendation to prep that surface in terms of getting it ready?
9: If she wants to go and make it the right way, she's going to have to remove the completely ceiling back to the point that she can do, you know, the plastering, she can do the joint compound. But I think, in my opinion, everything has to
19: come. Maybe it's worth the drive for that blue board.
6: Well, I don't think I'm doing that because it's in pretty good shape otherwise.
9: I would say just take care of the spots right now. And, you know, take care of the spots. And as you see the next one, you know how to do it. Go, keep going.
6: All right. Well, thank you. I appreciate the advice.
9: Oh, thank you.
4: Thanks for the call, Susan.
9: Bye, Susan.
6: Bye-bye.
19: Take care. Bye-bye.
4: If you have a question for us, leave us a voicemail on our hotline, 877-864-7460, and we can answer your question next time. Coming up, comedian Shang Wang shows us his old house.
10: My dad was pretty handy. I think a lot of it was self-trained. It wasn't the best work, you know? When you saw dad fix things around the house, you could tell it had been fixed. It's not back to before, it's repaired.
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4: 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I'm Jen Largis. House therapy returns with a family feud over heat. Dad wants forced air, but his daughter likes baseboard heating. Our experts help them make the right decision. But first, we go to Houston, Texas, where comedian Shang Wang grew up in a crowded Taiwanese-American household. His salvation lay at the edge of the neighborhood, where the bayou began and where a restless kid found freedom, danger, and eventually, himself.
10: Hello, I'm Shang Wang. I'm a stand-up comedian, and this is my old house. I grew up in Houston, Texas. The house was built sometime in the 70s. It was somewhat of a new suburban neighborhood. Four-bedroom, front yard, backyard. Pretty spacious, if I'm remembering correctly. It was a lot of carpeting. It had a cool little a living room that kind of dropped down a little bit, you know, there's like a slight pit kind of effect to it. A dining room where there used to be dark, deep green carpeting and there was a chandelier. I would climb on the dining table and take pieces of the chandelier and put them in a leather pouch you would get at the souvenir shop. it would be like Indiana Jones, a little satchel of jewels. So slowly over time, that chandelier became more and more bald. We used to have a giant wooden TV, about 12 channels. Each channel had a button. As a kid, you do whatever to have fun. And at one point, you got into spinning in circles, getting dizzy, getting crazy, right? I'm just going in circles, and I got so dizzy, I like bumped my head into the corner of the TV. And it was a really bloody situation. I ended up getting stitches, but that TV was just a giant, massive piece of furniture that was indestructible. Kitchen had fluorescent box lighting overhead, light blue linoleum floor, a dishwasher that we never used, even to this day. It's full of dishes that we use, you know, as a drying rack. There's water damage all over the kitchen counter. My dad makes things very wet when he cooks. He likes things loud and fast, and if it doesn't sound crazy and chaotic in the kitchen, he doesn't think you're doing it right. My dad was pretty handy. I think a lot of it was self-trained. It wasn't the best work, you know? Like, when you saw dad fix things around the house, you could tell it had been fixed. It's not back to before. It's repaired. When we first immigrated to the States from Taiwan, there was 12 people living in that house. My family, my cousin's family, and my grandparents. At one point, it was five of us, me, my parents, my sisters, all in one room. We had a bunk bed. It was tight. I didn't know any different. It wasn't weird to me. I just knew.
7: Join KERA's

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1: Coming here as a dad, there wasn't a lot that we could connect over in terms of pop culture, music, and entertainment. It was mostly about being outside and exploring wildlife, going fishing. My dad was an avid fisher, so he always liked to check and see if there's fish in any body of water. He took us to the bayou for the first time. Eventually, we made like little nets and we caught fish and tadpoles. We brought them home and we set up like a little aquarium and we would watch them grow up and eventually jump away. And later on, it became sort of a congregation point where me and my friends would just hang out and talk, mostly about girls we were obsessed with in high school. It was just a magical place because it was full of life. It's hot, it's humid, it's heavy. When you step into air like that, I kind of find it comforting. There's a bit of a hug from the air. There's a smell. There's some sulfur. It's decomposing life. It's animals and plants going back into the earth. It's a strong odor, especially on a rainy night or after the rain has come. You're treated to like a chorus of tons of wildlife, insect chittering, frogs, and they're all sounding off. It's just a really like lively situation, and it's pretty incredible to just sit there and take it in. So the bayou has been like kind of with me through my life. So it started out as like a fun, innocent place to go and explore as a kid. And then in middle school, it became like the place you go and do bad things like practice your graffiti, set off some illegal firecrackers in the middle of the night. There was some point in your life that you get into music and going to the mall and doing other things. And now I'm kind of at this point in my life where I'm going back to like realizing nature is where it's at. It's the best. So now it's fun to like hang out with my parents and go outdoors and do things outside with them and enjoy nature.
2: That was Shang Wang. His Netflix special, Purple, is out now. Every home project comes with decisions. What to do, how to do it, and what it's going to cost, and whether to take it on yourself. And when two people don't see it the same way, it's not just a project anymore. So we're here to help. Help you figure out the right move, settle the debate, and hopefully keep the peace at home.
3: In a home improvement project, there are two separate yet equally important forces. The work that's to get done, and the people who can't agree how to do it. When those forces collide, the result is conflict. These are their stories.
2: Hi, Kate and Stan. So what brings you to house therapy today?
4: Hi, Jen. So back in December, my husband Tom and I bought our dream home, a center entrance colonial. We were so excited to move from our old house, which was a lovely cape, but it had radiator heat, which was kind of like the bane of our existence. So we moved to this house that is beautiful, but it has baseboard heat. And it's this ongoing question between me and my husband, like, what do we do about this? We thought that the baseboard heat was really good. I kind of think that it might not be the worst thing, but my dad is a huge proponent of forced hot air. So we're just trying to figure out what we do going forward.
2: Absolutely. And Stan, what makes you think that forced air is the right solution here?
5: I would say over the last three places that I've lived at, I've had the forced hot air, which has been very sufficient. I'm just used to it.
2: Yeah. Well, we've got Ross Trithewey, building engineer for this old house, and Zach Detmore, a general contractor for the show, both here on the line. Guys, we're in a toss-up here between hot water baseboard and forced hot air.
6: That's a debate right there.
7: It's a classic showdown.
2: Is it? Is
4: that, you know, we're really at odds here. We need your help.
7: I think it would be helpful for me to know how old your cape was, how old the center hall colonial is, and how old are your father's last three houses, just quickly.
2: Just quickly.
4: That, and
2: quickly.
4: I can give you
7: 32.
4: All of this information. So the cape was built supposedly in 1920. The center and

0: Western's Colonial was built in 1975. And the house I think that my dad is mostly talking about is the house I grew up in, which incidentally was also a Center Entrance Colonial that was built in the early 90s.
1: Oh, that's just what I wanted to hear.
2: Zach, did you get what you needed? That was a lot.
1: What did you get from that, Ross?
3: Not a whole lot.
2: What is the purpose here?
3: I mean, here's the thing. Like forced hot water systems using water to heat up radiators, you know, that has been a really, really kind of time-tested, tried and true way to heat buildings. And when it works right and when it's dialed in right, it actually works surprisingly well. It does a really good job of heating those rooms and keeping up with the heat loss of the building, meaning it provides comfort to those rooms and to that house. When that system is not dialed in right, it can create a lot of comfort issues, right? You can have cold spots and warm spots. You know, you can have drafts. You can have the ticking sound, the tick, tick, tick sound as the pipe heats up and expands and contracts. So it can create a lot of nuisance issues there. Forced hot air obviously is newer, you know, on the scene, but it also provides cooling. It provides air conditioning and dehumidification. So if you're looking for one system that does it all, the duct system, you know, the forced hot air system with cooling is the one that would give you the 2-for-1. But you're not out of the woods yet by just using forced hot air either, because there's challenges with forced hot air and getting the comfort right. You got to get the right airflows to the rooms. You got to make sure you're not blowing air on people to, you know, make them feel hot or feel cold. And you have to have that system dialed in right as well. So they both, to me, they both have pros, they both have cons. I don't think there's a clear winner.
2: Of course, in my mind. We're about to find it.
0: Can I ask a question?
2: Mm-hmm. Of course.
0: So we definitely have those kind of cold spots, the drafty spots. So when you say that if the system isn't dialed in correctly, what does that mean and how could we possibly fix that?
3: So the way that I'm thinking about it is when you have a hot water, forced hot water system, you have baseboards or radiation, you know, cast iron radiators at the windows, right? You have something like that at the perimeter of each
0: exactly.
3: of the rooms.
0: Exactly, yeah.
3: So a lot of times it's the way those are piped that creates comfort issues, where you have too much flow going to one of the radiators and not enough flow, water flow going to another one of those radiators. Or maybe those radiators are undersized relative to the room that it was added. Or maybe there's an addition that was added off the back and it wasn't sized right for that addition, so that room always feels cold. Right. So those are the types of things where we're trying to get the right balance between water flow, which is like warm water running through the radiators, and the size of the radiator.
0: It sounds like a lot. Either way, it sounds like a big project to get the baseboards kind of working as they should. What if I blew your mind and told you that we do have central air here? So there is already some existing ductwork.
2: Zach's eyes are wide.
3: My mind is blown.
1: Yeah, I wasn't expecting this. All of a sudden, I might be
2: switching teams. Are you changing your mind now that you know the year of every building?
1: Whoa.
4: Kate has a good curveball, guys.
1: Yeah, you were holding out on that.
3: You could run some tests on that and see, is that ductwork size right? And can it handle the heating load of the building? That ductwork may be able to be modified and either a furnace, a heat pump, whatever, a ducted unit can be added to that ductwork to now make it a heating and cooling system. So now it would be forced air for heating, obviously forced air for cooling. And then the radiators can be obviously used as needed or potentially removed if the air system, you know, proves out that it can work through the next winter.
0: So we have the ductwork, but would it still be a really invasive project to make that transition to adding the heating? Does that require like more ducts? I know very little about this.
3: So if you already have ductwork and the ductwork already feeds the proper amount of air to all the rooms, if that is in fact true, then adding a heating unit to that system is not a huge ordeal in terms of disruption to the house.
0: Okay, that's great to know.
3: Think of the ductwork as like the heart being the air handler and then the arteries running out in your cardiovascular system as the ductwork. So you already have the arteries and the veins in your building. You just don't have a heart necessarily in terms of you don't have that air handler or that heat pump or that furnace installed to connect to those systems.
0: Yeah, you can't have a home without a heart, can you?
3: You need a heart. See?
1: You know what they say, home is where the HVAC is.
0: You know, get it stitched on a pillow. Uh-huh.
2: So not to keep score here, but Kate, you did walk in here thinking that you were perfectly happy with the baseboard hot water. Is it fair to say that you're considering forced hot air now because maybe you're excited about the filtration, the fact that it could be put in possibly without adding any more ductwork?
0: Yeah, I think I'm leaning towards that. I was just really worried that it was going to be this big disruptive project. And this is another consideration, I guess, against the forced hot air, which is because I grew up in a house with forced hot air, I feel like I always got nosebleeds. Maybe I just have a very sensitive nose and my mom would always say, oh, it's the forced hot air. And I know that you probably can't speak to that, but I haven't had any nosebleeds with these baseboards. So that's kind of been one of my arguments. Again, maybe not one that you can address, but I just want to throw it out there.
1: What altitude was this house at?
0: And that is something I couldn't even begin to know. Your guess is as good as mine.
2: Zach just wants all the numbers today. Ross, could you speak to this?
1: 15,000 feet above 30 sea level. Feet. 30 feet.
3: Well, Kate's right to a point, though. Some of the old furnaces were not direct vent furnaces, meaning that they vented through a chimney. And when they vented and they were running, they pulled in more outdoor air into the house. And so when you pulled in more outdoor air, it's dry air. So it actually reduced the relative humidity and dried out the house even further when those older furnaces ran. And so there is some truth, Kate, that forced air systems of old definitely had those types of issues. The new forced air systems don't have those issues because those are direct vent, meaning there's a pipe in and a pipe out to the outside. So it takes air into it and then exhausts, you know, the combustion gases outside. So it's direct vent. So that won't be a concern in a new system nowadays with direct vent furnaces, but potentially, you know, an older furnace might have had that problem.
2: I don't know, Kate. I think we're ticking a lot of the boxes here.
0: I was just going to say, I don't know. I think I'm being convinced, you know, Dad, I don't know. Maybe you were right. I think it's sounding like forced hot air.
2: Stan will send you our bill.
1: Just let him pay for the HVAC unit.
4: I'll send instead of paying.
2: Well, we appreciate the phone call and we appreciate being a part of the conversation.
0: Thank you so much for your insights. We really appreciate it.
4: Guys are good.
3: Thanks, Kate. Thanks, Stan.
1: Take care.
4: Much appreciated.
2: Anytime.
4: All right.
0: Bye-bye.
2: Do you have a project dispute? Let us settle your case. Leave us a voicemail at 877-864-7460 and we'll help resolve it. And now it's time for one last thing. My favorite tool.
5: Hey Jen, this is Heath Eastman, the electrician for the show. And one of my favorite tools is actually a multimeter. And you might be surprised that it's more beneficial to you than you may think. Not only can I check the basics like AC voltage when I'm working on a house or another building, but a lot of them check DC voltage when you think about working with a car or the batteries. They have multiple other functions such as continuity testing, resistance, and a bunch of other things you can do with them. Simply testing with those leads or changing positions makes it so functional and so easy to use. I'd be lost without that thing.
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14: If you go to a rodeo, you won't forget it. You may not love it. You may have some strange memories of it or something, but you won't forget it.
12: We'll look at the world of rodeo cowboys and the legends of the classic saddle bronc competition, just like you see pictured on the Wyoming license plate. And what do you think of when you see a bald eagle soar across the sky?
15: 10, 15 years ago, we didn't see very many bald eagles, but now we're seeing them all the time. The population has rebounded.
12: Hear what a remarkable journey the species has taken. It's just ahead on Travel with Rick Steves. Come along.
16: Live from NPR News, I'm Dan Ronan. Israel is concerned about the emerging deal between the United States and Iran. President Trump briefed Prime Minister Benjamin Netanyahu this weekend about the negotiations. NPR's Daniel Vestrin reports.
17: Israel thinks the emerging agreement is bad, according to Israeli officials not authorized to speak publicly. The officials told NPR and other media outlets that the U.S. is aiming to reach an economic deal to reopen the Strait of Hormuz and enter into negotiations for a final agreement on matters in dispute. Israel is concerned that once the Strait of Hormuz is reopened, that there won't be progress on the nuclear issue. According to the Israeli officials, Trump told Netanyahu the final agreement would dismantle Iran's nuclear program and remove all enriched uranium from Iran. Netanyahu told Trump that Israel will not stop its attacks in Lebanon even if an agreement is reached with Iran. Daniel Estrin, NPR News, Jerusalem.
16: In Southern California, fire officials say a potential crack could be easing pressure on a tank holding a hazardous chemical that has at least 40,000 residents near the evacuation site under orders to possibly leave. Sarah Hosani of member station KQED reports.
18: Orange County Fire Authority's TJ McGovern says that a specialized team of first responders and subject matter experts accessed the JKN aerospace tank in Garden Grove late Saturday night to gather more data.
19: This operation that we did gave us positive intel to make educated decisions today in the positive light. We're not there yet, but this was a step in a right direction, and there's going to be a lot more coming shortly.
18: McGovern says evacuation orders are still in effect, but that the new information could be one step toward getting people back home. Governor Gavin Newsom has declared a state of emergency in the area. For NPR News, I'm Sarah Hosseini.
16: Retiring North Carolina Republican Senator Tom Tillis says he's opposed to that nearly $1.8 billion fund President Trump wants. The money would be used to pay for people who claim they were harmed by the Justice Department during the Biden administration. On CNN, Tillis said he agreed with critics of the plan who call it corruption.
20: There's no way that we're going to be in a position to fund $1.5 billion for an anti-fraud division when we've got this bogus 1776, I call it a payout pot for punks. You just can't have those two equivalent numbers at the same time. It makes no sense.
16: Tillis said whoever came up with the idea to set the plan up should be fired. Ukraine's President Vladimir Zelensky is accusing Russia of using a powerful hypersonic missile in the latest attacks against Kyiv. At least two people died and more than 80 others were injured. This is NPR. The bystander who was shot and wounded Saturday evening during an exchange of gunfire with a man and a Secret Service agent outside the White House is reported in serious but stable condition at a Washington, D.C. hospital. The unidentified man was shot after a 21-year-old suspect, Nasir Best, approached a White House checkpoint and opened fire. Best was shot and killed by Secret Service agents. Court records show that Best was arrested last July for attempting to entering the White House, claiming to be Jesus Christ. President Trump was in the White House when the gunfire erupted, and the Secret Service says none of the people it protects were impacted by the shooting. A group of cities and towns in conservative Utah are working to bring more renewable energy to the grid. David Kondos reports.
3: The coalition, called Utah Renewable Communities, has a big goal: generate enough clean power to offset the electricity used in nearly 300,000 homes and businesses. To do this, the communities plan to build new energy projects like solar and wind. It's a unique collaboration, with the projects funded by a small monthly fee on customers' bills and the regional utility delivering the power to the grid. Emily Quinton is sustainability director with Summit County, one of the coalition's 19 members.
21: It shows us that at the local level, you can continue to move on climate strategies kind of regardless of the federal winds.
3: The group plans to begin adding new power to the grid by 2030. For NPR News, I'm David Kondos in Castle Valley, Utah.
16: And this is NPR.
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12: Today on Travel with Rick Steves, we'll hear how one pioneer family hangs on to a vestige of the Old West by working the rodeo circuit. We'll get inspired to explore the best of California on a road trip beyond the big cities, and hear what the American bald eagle has had to endure as a national symbol that's had to dodge extinction twice in the last century. A backdrop of sandstone mountains painted shades of orange, yellow, and red, where cattle line the bluffs and tourists climb the canyon walls. This is where the Wright family spends their time, breaking cattle and carrying on the traditional American cowboy ways. Journalist John Branch spent time with Utah's fabled Saddle Bronc rodeo family, following the challenges tied to holding on to the dwindling cowboy lifestyle. He joins us now to detail the trials and tribulations of the Wrights, a name that's won championships and worked the land outside Zion National Park for over a century. John, thanks for being here.
14: I'm glad to be here. Thank you, Rick.
12: So I want to talk about the Wrights in a minute, this family that is sort of synonymous with rodeos. But let's talk about rodeos first. In a way, it's kind of the original Wild West pastime. Talk about how the rodeo represents cowboy culture as a real cultural force.
14: Yeah, sure. That goes back to the late 1800s, Buffalo Bill days of these contests that would take place of roping and riding and trying to jump on the back of a saddle bronc. And that part of that culture has stuck with us in sometimes sentimental ways, the way that old Western movies do. The world has moved on, but these rodeos are kind of stuck in the past as sort of an emblem of what is moving away, what is leaving them behind. And they've been going on for 130 years, and people sometimes are surprised to know that there are still 700, 800, 900 rodeos a year in the United States. Unless you live in a small town, you may not realize that, or may not realize that there's more than just the one that you know about that right. Your Lions Club puts on or something. But they're all over the place if you're looking for them.
12: Now, on the cover of your book, The Last Cowboys, a Pioneer Family in the New West, there's a silhouette of a cowboy on a bucking bronco. And it just seems like this saddle bronc, that's sort of like the pinnacle of all this rodeo activity. There's lots of other activities, but why is the saddle bronc? Why is this 8 seconds on a bucking bronco
0: the big deal.
14: Yeah, so Saddlebronc is kind of the classic rodeo event. It's the one.

0: one that's pictured on the Wyoming license plate, that silhouette. It's the one where real cowboys say, well, we all know what it's like to try to saddle a horse and try to control it. That's what we do on the farm or on the ranch all the time. Mm-hmm. We would never get on a horse without a saddle, and we would certainly never get on a bull. Those seem to be a little bit crazy, but to hardcore, longtime cowboys, saddle bronc is a classic event.
1: And these broncos are bred to throw the person riding them off.
0: Yeah, it's not unlike racehorses, right? They're bred, and they will hand down from generation to generation. You'll sort of see the same names come through generation after generation of these famous bucking horses.
1: And if you've never really watched it, you know, go to YouTube and search for it, saddle bronc. I mean, it's amazing. You call it like being in an 8-second car accident.
0: Yeah, I have no urge to do this. And when you see it up close and personally, you realize what they are going through is crazy. I spent a lot of time around a lot of sports, and that's one that I have spent a lot of time close up, and I still would not do it.
1: And you look at the cowboy in the before they turn the bronco loose, and he's there. He knows he's in for hell on a saddle in just a moment, and then they open that gate.
0: And they open that gate and they don't know what's going to happen. And it's amazing because they travel long ways. They do an 8-second ride. If they're lucky, they do an 8-second ride after 24 hours or 48 hours of traveling to get to this one place, to this one rodeo in this one small town. And here's your chance. And you have 8 seconds. And if you get bucked off, you get $0. And maybe you get hurt. If you stay on, you have a chance to be in the money.
1: Now, you've traveled quite a bit to write your book, The Last Cowboys. From a traveler's point of view, what would you advise if somebody wants to dip into that culture? Where would we go and how would we do it best?
0: Yeah, so if you live in the Western U.S., I think it's pretty easy. You probably have a rodeo that comes once a year to someplace not too far from you. And that can be a tiny town like Stonyford, California, or Springville, California. If you live in Oregon or Northwest, get yourself to Pendleton when the Pendleton Rodeo comes along.
1: Where have you enjoyed it?
0: I love places like Clovis, California. I used to work in Fresno, and Clovis has a nice rodeo. Colorado Springs has the Pikes Peak or Bust Rodeo. And the National Finals Rodeo, which is where the Super Bowl of Rodeo in Las Vegas in December, 10 nights of a sold-out arena, 17,000 people. It's crazy. And to watch the cowboy culture take over Las Vegas and take over the casinos, it's this wonderful culture clash. If you have a chance to be in Las Vegas in December during the National Finals Rodeo.
1: This is Travel with Rick Steves. We're talking with New York Times sports journalist John Branch, and he's taken us inside the world of one family of saddle bronc riders, the Wrights, with his book, The Last Cowboys, a pioneer family in the New West. He's also the author of Side Country, Tales of Death and Life from the Backroads of Sports. Now, you're telling the story by getting to know a family, and it's a family that dominates rodeo. I just can't believe these guys, the Wrights. You know, there's a lot of wannabe cowboys, but these guys are the real deal. What is it about the Wrights?
0: Well, it took a family of 13 kids, 7 boys, and all the boys, thanks to the dad, sort of got into rodeo back 10, 20 years ago. And then these boys started having more boys. So now you have 2 generations of Wrights that are dominating saddle bronc. You know, 4 or 5 of the best saddle bronc riders of any of the past 10 or 12 years are Wrights. You know, it'd be like the Manning brothers if you had 5 or 6 Manning brothers that were all winning Super Bowls. They're dominating that particular event. And they're all sort of built the same. They're all sort of built like 5'8", pretty thin, but muscular, kind of wiry. And apparently a wonderful sense of balance and a lack of fear.
1: It's a team sport. You wrote about how it looks like a solo sport, but there's really some team action going on there.
0: Yeah, you don't realize this when you're driving around the West on vacation in the summer, but I can now spot the rodeo trucks. And inside each of those trucks is a camper with usually 4 cowboys in it. And those guys are sharing rides back and forth to rodeos all around the West. And so you're usually moving in packs of 4 cowboys. And those guys are all helping each other with the saddles, helping each other with advice, whatever.
1: And it's grueling. When they're on the road, they can do 3 rodeos in one weekend.
0: Yeah, these guys are a lot of them are putting 100,000 miles in their trucks each year.
1: What's the financial payoff?
0: Well, if you're among the best, you might make $500,000. That'd be the very top $500,000 in earnings every year. But of course, it costs a lot of money for that truck and the tires and the gas and all that.
1: And medical bills.
0: And medical bills. You hope to have a spouse with a good medical plan.
1: Oh my goodness. Now, when you would think about this culture, this cowboy culture, you know, it's rituals that keep a culture strong in so many ways. And there are cowboy rituals. You wrote about how they start and they end the season with the ritual of the branding day. What is that and why it's important?
0: Yeah, so the Wrights, like a lot of families, they raise cattle. That's their bread and butter is the cattle business. They have a small herd outside of Zion National Park in southern Utah. And every year when the calves are born, after they're a few months old, they bring the family together and they spend the weekend there gathering the herd from hundreds of acres. And they bring them all together and corral them and then brand the young ones.
1: New York Times sports journalist John Branch is bringing us a modern look at the old American West on Travel with Rick Steves. His book about the first family of saddle bronc riders, the Wrights of Southern Utah, is called The Last Cowboys, a Pioneer Family in the New West. You're writing about the Wrights, the Wright family, in this book. They're a business. They have a big ranch. They own 1,200 acres of land and lease a lot more than that from the government. Part of the book's plot is just the family struggling to stay in business. You have one quote that sort of indicates that they've got to get with the modern world and monetize things. The quote is, "If the modern world is closing in on our ranch, maybe it's time to take advantage of the modern world instead of running from it. Maybe the past really was the answer to the future." So what does that mean, that they're just going to start becoming a tourist attraction?
0: Yeah. I mean, for most of 150 years, they were on their own. Nobody was around. They loved having this land and nobody around them to bother them. And as tourism has crept into Zion and that area around what they call Hurricane in southern Utah, more and more people are coming. And that land is getting to be so valuable that it doesn't make a lot of sense to run cattle on it anymore. And so the Wrights are really in this weird dilemma where it's become expensive enough that maybe they should move out, but they've also been there for 150 years. So maybe what they're trying to wrestle with is, maybe we let these tourists in and welcome them in. And maybe we start doing a dude ranch or start doing our own little rodeos and trying to figure out how we can blend these two things together.
1: It's kind of sad. Don't you think it's kind of sad?
0: It's sad. I mean, it presents some opportunity, but I think if they had their druthers, they would rather just go back to the past.
1: It seems like it's a metaphor for the American cowboy culture. People who live in the city, they don't probably think too much about cowboy culture, but it's an honest goodness slice or thread in the fabric of our greater society, isn't it?
0: Yeah, I mean, we talk about flyover country. A lot of these people are in what we call flyover country. I think a lot of these people are weary and leery of being dismissed as they don't matter. What their beliefs are don't matter. Where they live don't matter. And I've learned, you know, you and I fly around a lot. I look down now when I fly and look down those nooks and crannies and think there are ranchers down there. There's cattle herds down there. There are people who are trying to earn an honest living down there. And they shouldn't be forgotten. Let's tell their stories.
1: Well, and that's a beautiful thing that you do with your book. What advice can you give us to just gain an appreciation of what some might call flyover country? Not just seeing rodeos, but how can we recognize and celebrate this dimension of the United States of America?
0: I mean, just get out. Get out of your chair. Get out of your living room and just explore. I have the great privilege of being able to jump in my car or sometimes jump in a plane and go see cultures that I know very little about, and I get paid to do it. But in my free time, I try to do the same thing with my family. And that is just, let's go someplace that takes us a little bit out of our comfort zone to meet people that maybe we wouldn't meet otherwise. You have to kind of go out of your way sometimes to do that. And I would egg people on to go do that because the lessons are invaluable.
1: And the mark of a good experience in that regard is, how many people are you going to meet? You're not going to see earth-shaking sights necessarily, but you're going to have precious memories that are created by being extrovert enough and bold enough to meet people and to recognize they'd love to talk, they'd love to share, they're proud of their culture, and let's get to know it.
0: Absolutely. And if you're one of those people who's never been to a rodeo, I guarantee if you go to a rodeo, you won't forget it. You may not love it. You may have some strange memories of it or something, but you won't forget it. And that's what I think life should be about.
1: I'm going to do that. I'm going to check it out. I'm going to wear a cowboy hat.
0: There you go. You're all hat, no cattle, as they say.
1: And no cattle. John Branch, thanks for writing The Last Cowboys, a Pioneer Family in the New West, and best wishes with your travel writing and your sports writing.
0: My thanks to you, Rick.
1: Since we recorded our conversation with John Branch, the three Utah Wright brothers were honored by their hometown of Beaver for their many pro-rodeo world titles and for their family's contributions to their community. 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We'll hear about the improbable journey of the American bald eagle right after a little side trip around California, next on Travel with Rick Steves.
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1: Christopher P. Baker has been writing about travel since 1992. He's authored more than 30 guidebooks and was even named Travel Journalist of the Year by the Society of American Travel Writers. He joins us now on Travel with Rick Steves from his home base in Palm Springs to tell us about his latest project. It's a guide to making the most of a day in California, featuring his favorite 29 destinations. His book is called Perfect Day California, Daily Itineraries for the Discerning Traveler. Chris, great to have you back. How are you doing?
6: It's tremendous to be with you again, Rick.
1: We've talked several times. Remind me all the different topics we've talked about before.
6: Oh, gosh. Well, my favorite destination, of course, Cuba. We've talked about that several times.
1: Uh-huh.
6: Costa Rica and one of my fun and favorite activities, of course, motorcycling.
1: Oh, yes. And you could certainly enjoy motorcycling around California.
6: Oh, that's for sure, yeah.
1: With your book in your bag there.
6: Yes, much of the research was done by motorcycle.
1: I bet. Now, California has a world of scenic wonders and historic sites and fun experiences. This is a pretty short book, actually. How did you sort through it? You distilled it down, really. You've got, it's 800 miles from north to south. You chose the best 29 destinations for you. How'd you do that?
6: Well, obviously, many of them are must-haves. Los Angeles, Santa Monica, San Francisco, etc. But I also honed in on some of the lesser destinations that don't get that much play, which I felt deserved it. Everything from, obviously, Gold Country, but up in the north, Eureka, Redding, places a little more distant from the population centers, but which deserve being exposed.
1: And you get on that freeway and you can get there, actually. Maybe not a convenient day trip from L.A. or San Francisco, but within striking distance. Most of the book, it seems, is reasonable as a day trip from L.A. or San Francisco. And I would think that's the real practical thing. When a lot of us go to San Francisco or L.A. and we're there for an event or a conference or something, and we have a free day. It seems like the book is just made to order for that.
6: That's absolutely right.
1: Just very quickly, what are the top 4 or 5 days you could have if you had a free day in San Francisco that you cover?
6: Well, I focus on, firstly, 2 destinations that I think are the prime destinations everybody should do. So you've got Golden Gate Park,
1: uh-huh.
6: A fabulous venue with De Young Art Museum, California Academy of Sciences in there. Mm-hmm. Tremendous option that would fill at least half a day. Then you have the Waterfront Walk, the classic Waterfront Walk, taking in Pier 39 and some of the other venues that are less known, but which I explain. And in fact, you could opt to add, let's say, a ferry ride to Angel Island from there. So then I offer maybe 4 or 5 for every of the destinations, 4 or 5 alternate venues that are kind of mix and match options to fill a full day in the destination.
1: Let's say I've got a car and I want to have something, I want to get out of the city. What would get me definitively out of the city, but handy for a day?
6: Well, you wouldn't need to go far from San Francisco. You could do Sausalito in the Marin Headlands, for example, Muir Woods. You could go a little further across Napa Valley and Sonoma Valley, both known for their as wine destinations, are well within easy reach of San Francisco. You could certainly be there within 90 minutes and an early start in the morning, and you could take in the wine country and be back in the city for the evening.
1: And you do the same thing in your book with Los Angeles. I was impressed by how worthwhile it is to take that short drive up to Santa Barbara.
6: For sure. You know, I've been surprised how often I come across people who've been living not just in Southern California, where I live right now, but any other destination, and they have not explored close by their backyards. You know, they focus on destinations far afield, And I recently met somebody who said, you know, I've never been to Santa Barbara, and she lives in Los Angeles. I'm like, how is this possible?

0: So here's what you do if you want to make a day trip. And of course, in these times of pandemic, it's absolutely perfect for day tripping and coming back home that same day or maybe one overnight.
1: I love how you called it the American Saint-Tropez. Yeah. It's a pretty good description.
0: The Riviera, it promotes itself as the Riviera, so why not?
1: Now, I was very impressed when I was in San Diego of just going to La Jolla. And you've got a beautiful chapter on La Jolla. Give us a rundown on how you could have a great day if you're doing some work or whatever in San Diego, but just a couple of miles north to La Jolla.
0: Yeah, sure. I mean, La Jolla is a very upscale coastal destination with some of the prime coastal vistas in California, not least some of the prime real estate too, but it's full of wonderful things to do. And because it's located on the coast, obviously I've given it a coastal focus. Sure, culture vultures can find plenty to entertain them in the Museum of Contemporary Art. But for me, the quintessential experience is walking the Coast Walk Trail, maybe going tide pooling, especially if you have kids. And also you've got the Birch Aquarium of the Scripps Institute of Oceanography. So lots to focus on a maritime way.
1: You know, I was a little disappointed you didn't include Tijuana as a day trip. I guess technically, it's just not in California. But when you're in San Diego, you can't get more thrills for a day than just crossing the border and checking out
0: Tijuana.
1: Well,
0: that's true. But, you know, in San Diego, you're spoiled for choice. So I had to be very selective. And maybe Tijuana would have been the next destination that I wanted to include, but just didn't have the space.
1: There you go. This is Travel with Rick Steves, and we're talking with Chris Baker. Chris has written about 30 guidebooks, and his latest book is called Perfect Day California. Chris recommends 29 different one-day itineraries for fun and scenic variety in the Golden State. His website is ChristopherPBaker.com. So, Chris, I want to kind of get out of the big city, out of the shadow of the big cities. You mentioned earlier destinations like Gold Country, near Sacramento, Mendocino, Eureka. Let's talk about those places for just a minute. If you're considering going up to Gold Country, it's really exciting that the history you've got in California. I'm kind of spoiled in Europe, you know, when you see all the history and art over there, but there's a lot of history in California, and Gold Country is a good place to sample that.
0: For sure. And that was one of the more difficult chapters for me to write because it covers a long distance. When I say it's Highway 49, of course. So I had to really concentrate on the central area where there is enough in terms of historical venues and natural venues really to fill a day. And some of those include the Columbia State Historic Park, which is the most concentrated of the Gold Country destinations. It's really a living museum with docents dressed in period costume, etc. You can take a stagecoach ride. You can go mining for gold and drink your sarsaparilla soda.
1: There you go. If you're traveling with kids, you've got lots to do there. You've got, that was Columbia State Historic Park, right?
0: Correct.
1: Ride a stagecoach, drink some sarsaparilla. There's another place where you can ride a steam train, an old steam train.
0: That's Railroad 1897 State Historic Park down in Jamestown.
1: All right. And so history buffs would enjoy that. Also, I like the thought that, like in I guess you wrote, the only coastal town designated as a historic preserved site, Mendocino. Sounds lovely. I've never been there.
0: Oh, you've never been to Mendocino?
1: No.
0: Oh. This is a little beyond reach for a one-day trip from San Francisco. It's a place you'd probably opt for to overnight. This kind of New England-style village on its peninsula is very lonesome, but it has a absolutely fantastic setting there, surrounded atop the cliffs by fantastic coastal vistas. I'm just walking around the town itself, little town full of clapboard houses, is rewarding itself, although there are specific venues around Mendocino that you would probably want to add to a day just walking around the old hilltop town.
1: Now, there's something called a pygmy forest. What is a pygmy forest?
0: Well, this is in Van Damme State Park, and you have various ecosystems there. And a pygmy forest is a specific vegetation type of trees that are almost bonsai, and they're a result of cold, mist, little sun that stunt the growth of the forest, and it has its own peculiarity, and walking amongst them is shrouded forest is a fabulous experience. Rhododendrons growing wild there amongst the pygmy forest.
1: You know, there's so much nature, there's so much history, there's so much also potential for tourism, which does turn a lot of places into kind of like they can get kind of kitschy, but you've worked to try to steer people around that. It seems like Eureka would be a breath of fresh air in a lot of ways, worth checking out.
0: Oh, absolutely. And not least because it's the furthest north of the cities in California, right there on the coast. Yeah. So because of its distance from the main cities, it doesn't get as much visitation as other places. But it retains its historic feel as a lumbering and old fishing center. Of course, lumbering for the redwoods. And of course, nearby, we have to mention it, is the Avenue of the Giants.
1: Yeah.
0: And if I have a top experience that I enjoyed motorcycling throughout California, it is the ride, the sinuous, sweeping one-lane road through the Avenue of the Giants of the Redwood Forests. Absolutely sensational.
1: Oh, I can imagine. I don't ride a motorcycle, but I'd love to be in the back of yours and just kind of arcing through there, huh?
0: Well, I usually only take women on the back of my motorcycle,
1: oh,
0: Rick.
1: But come on.
0: We'll do it in the car. We'll do it in the car.
1: Okay, yeah. In the car. That's good. Okay. This is Travel with Rick Steves. We're talking with Christopher P. Baker. His book is Perfect Day California, and it's highlighting the 29 best day plans you could have while visiting California, most of them within easy striking distance of Los Angeles or San Francisco. You know, Chris, when we travel, I know this when I'm helping people travel around Europe, a lot of times there's redundancy. You know, how many Madonnas and children are you going to see? How many hill towns are you going to climb to check out? How many cathedrals are you going to see? And you need to sort through that. Are you going to see Oxford and Cambridge? No, see one or the other because you want to make up time for something entirely different. How do you deal with that in California? Because you do have a lot of choices. You got a lot of beaches. You got a lot of historic missions. You got a lot of scenic drives. You got a lot of wineries. Did you think about that as you were putting this together, this book?
0: Oh, absolutely. I think you answered it there in your own question because there is so much diversity. So, yes, I did absolutely focus on the need to cater to all tastes, as it were.
1: Yeah.
0: But throughout, the one common denominator is my desire to focus on what would I personally like to experience, combine diversity, but the top venues. And then what are the secondary things that would really appeal maybe to more specific interests?
1: Yeah. So getting back to this redundancy thing, Chris, just in a very unapologetic blitz kind of way, I'm going to ask you, if you're going to sort through all these things, what would be your favorite beach, your favorite historic mission, your favorite scenic drive, and your favorite winery? Okay.
0: You don't
1: have to be exactly right, but just blurt out, if you're going to do one beach, what's your favorite beach?
0: Oh, gosh. I love Stinson Beach because I've got fond memories when I lived up in the Bay Area.
1: Stinson Beach.
0: Stinson Beach is in the book.
1: Okay.
0: So it would be an option from Sausalito. You have a chapter on Sausalito because it combines getting to Stinson Beach north of Sausalito on the Pacific coast.
1: So that's a coast. That's not on the bay. It's on the coast, and it's north of the Golden Gate Bridge.
0: Yeah. It involves a beautiful drive that is perfect to combine with Muir Woods.
1: Oh, good.
0: Up over the coastal mountains, a scenic drive. If you love driving as I do, it's a fabulous experience. You drop down to Stinson Beach, which is several miles long. Very popular for fishing, but also you can just walk that beach, 2 or 3 miles, and it ends at Bolinas Lagoon with fabulous birding, etc.
1: Nice.
0: You may be lucky enough to see whales offshore. So,
1: all right. Historic mission.
0: Historic mission. Well, we have 21 missions, of course. Probably the Santa Barbara mission because it is still an active mission.
1: Ah.
0: You still have monks there, and it is one probably the most best preserved of the missions.
1: Wow.
0: And so, in my book, it is one of the two major profile destinations for Santa Barbara.
1: And it gives you a good excuse to make that effort to go to Santa Barbara from Los Angeles. And do the monks welcome you there?
0: Oh, absolutely. Sure. I mean, for the most part, they're hidden away.
1: Yeah.
0: You know, you've got the touristy venue side of it, right. And then the more reserved, peaceful.
1: All right. A great place if you're on a motorcycle. You've already said the Redwood Forest. Another one, other than the Redwood Forest.
0: Oh, you know, I would probably add a destination that I couldn't even put in the book because I really wished it was 30 destinations just because the page count is not there, and that is the Owens Valley. But let's deal with what is in the book. Well, most of these destinations are actually not focused on drives per se. Oh, I know, Lassen Volcano National Park.
1: Oh.
0: That would be a full-day loop drive around the volcano out of Reading.
2: Nice.
0: And that is a sensational experience, not just for anybody who wants that kind of geological 101 with stops, but it is a scenic highlight.
2: Is it a nicely paved small road, like a two-lane road or a one-lane road?
0: And that's exactly right. Of course, it's a national park highway. Yeah. It's well-maintained.
2: Nice.
0: And it's beautiful. It would be the equivalent maybe of doing Crater Lake up in Oregon.
2: Ah, Crater Lake. I've done that. And I've also, there's like a long driveway. There's like a 10-mile long. It feels like you're on some rich person's driveway. You know, it's just almost one lane and it's just perfectly smooth. And it goes all around the volcano in Sicily, Mount Etna. And when you talk about Lassen,
0: I've done that, but,
2: it'd be something like that.
0: I can imagine
2: that,
0: so. It's similar.
2: Yeah. All right. And then we can't go to all the wineries. What's your favorite winery experience?
0: There's no doubt about it. It's highlighted in the book, and that is the Hess Collection in Napa Valley.
2: The which collection?
0: Hess. H-E-S-S.
2: H-E-S-S.
0: The Hess Collection is the name of the winery.
2: All right.
0: The wines are obviously Hess. That is the name of the owner of the winery. But it is remarkable because it is in a 1903 historic building, but it also has one of the best private art galleries in the world, and certainly within California, an outstanding museum of contemporary art inside the winery.
2: You can be sipping your wine as you wander through the gallery?
0: I don't think that is actually permitted. You would separate the two out. You would take in whichever you wish to do first.
2: Okay.
0: You'd have your wine sampling, and then you'd take the winery tour and or do the art museum.
2: There you go.
1: One of the most rewarding states in the Union for an enjoyable road trip has just got to be California, if you can budget for the high price of gas. Christopher P. Baker's our guest right now on Travel with Rick Steves to offer ideas for day trips from the big cities and other routes that might take a few days. Chris highlights the variety of the Golden State in his book Perfect Day California, with daily itineraries for the discerning traveler. Chris's website includes links to his articles, books, and tours he's leading in Cuba and Colombia. That's at ChristopherPBaker.com. Christopher, your book has been so much fun to read through, and I noticed in every destination, you've got a favorite restaurant. Let's just say I was going to ask you to take me out to dinner tonight, and you wanted to give me an experience that would make me want to come back to California again and again and again.
0: Ooh, good question. Well, I've got a whole range of restaurants here. Some of them are really upscale, well-known venues that, for example, in Los Angeles. But I think I'd probably...
2: I like funky places, kind of family-run, where I feel the pulse of the community,
0: that's what
2: the
0: culture. That's what I'm going to take you to, and that's Lola's Mexican Cuisine in Long Beach. This is a real... it's iconic for Mexican, real grandmother's cooking. And in fact, the owner states quite frankly that he learned much of his techniques and recipes from his grandmother.
2: Okay, this is Long Beach, and what's the name again?
0: Long Beach. It's called Lola's Mexican Cuisine.
2: Oh, Lola. Oh, okay, Lola. Great. Yeah. I'll see you there. What time?
0: Can we do tomorrow?
2: Tomorrow. All right. Yeah. Christopher Baker, congratulations on this book, Perfect Day California, and I'm sure that'll bring a lot of people a lot of travel joy. Happy travels.
0: Thank you.

0: 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Click, clank, open up a door, boys. Front door, back door, clickety, clack, take you riding in my car.
1: It nearly went extinct twice in the 20th century. Jack Emerson Davis is a distinguished professor of history at the University of Florida in Gainesville. He's written a cultural and natural history on the American bald eagle and how its changing fortunes amplify the nation's history. Hear about the improbable journey of the bald eagle and why it's a conservation success story that we can all be proud of. Next on Travel with Rick Steves.
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10: Mina Soraya. We come from Suriname. And ik reis met Rick Steves. I'm Soraya from Suriname. And that was Surinamese for I Travel with Rick Steves. Mina Soraya, en ik reis met Rick Steves. Thank you. Grantangi. Boon day.
1: No other bird in American history has been the object of so much admiration and cruelty as the bald eagle. As historian Jack E. Davis sees it, the national symbol that came close to extinction twice in the 20th century demonstrates our country's tenuous relationship with the natural world. And the eagle's fortitude speaks to our hopes for the future. Jack Davis has written a cultural and natural history called The Bald Eagle, The Improbable Journey of America's Bird. He joins us now on Travel with Rick Steves from the studios of WUFT at the University of Florida, where he teaches history and humanities. Jack, welcome.
11: Thank you.
1: Thanks for being with us, and thanks for giving Americans an opportunity to get to know our bird a little better. You know, after reading through your book, it just occurred to me, the eagle is like, it's everywhere. It's on the Capitol Dome. It's on military insignias. It's on top of flagpoles. It's on tattoos. It's like the star of the Great Seal of the USA. What is it about this bird?
11: Well, I think, of course, the image is everywhere, and the living species wasn't always that way, which we can talk about in a minute, but the eagle conveys attributes that we associate with the United States, strength and courage and freedom. It's a handsome bird, and it's also highly recognizable, or at least adults are, with their white heads and their white tails and their dark bodies.
1: Is it kind of the way we want to see ourselves? Is this one bird that we think, you know, in our own pride represents us well?
11: I think so. I think that's part of it. Eagles, of course, have been on nation-state insignia dating back to the ancient Romans and the Greeks. But the eagles that were part of that heraldry tended to be non-ornithological. They didn't represent any particular species. The bald eagle is the first one that's identifiable as a species, and it's an appropriate one because the bald eagle lives only in North America. So it's truly an all-American bird.
1: So, I mean, it's not that clear. I mean, you know, I think of an eagle as a noble raptor, but settlers, farmers, they kind of scorned them for a while, according to your book.
11: They did scorn them for quite a while. When the Continental Congress adopted the Great Seal of the United States in 1782, the image of the bald eagle on the front of the seal became hugely popular. But the species itself was not. It's a top predator, and it was treated like other predators such as mountain lions and coyotes and wolves and bears. And so an eagle seen was an eagle to be shot to protect livestock or backyard chickens for that matter.
12: You wrote how Ben Franklin actually liked the wild turkey better.
11: If we can trust Ben Franklin, but he did write in a letter to his daughter comparing the quote-unquote morality of the wild turkey with the bald eagle. He referred to the wild turkey as industrious, courageous bird, and the bald eagle as a rank coward and thief.
12: So what was the, we talked about it going back to ancient Roman times and so on, but here in our hemisphere, what about Native Americans? I assume eagles were around before white settlers.
11: Yes, the best we can tell is that bald eagles have been around for a million years. At least fossil evidence of today indicates that. For many native peoples, bald eagles were and are a spirit bird dating back thousands of years. You know, the messengers between Earth and lost ancestors and the creator. So the eagles' feathers and body parts have long been, you know, the messengers.

0: Join KERA's free summer learning challenge open to kids ages 4 to 10. 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
1: That's exactly right. No native group is identical to another native group, and so they had their separate rituals. Some native people, such as the Zuni, didn't kill eagles, but they would take eaglets out of a nest. As long as there were at least two eaglets in a nest, they would only take one, and they would raise that eagle in a stockade, and they would pluck its feathers, but they wouldn't kill it.
2: This is Travel with Rick Steves, and we're getting a closer look at America through its relationship with the natural world with historian Jack E. Davis. Jack's written The Bald Eagle, The Improbable Journey of America's Bird, to explain the plight of the bald eagle in the USA and its role in how America sees itself. Jack teaches at the University of Florida and writes about the importance of the Gulf of Mexico as America's sea in his earlier book called The Gulf. That title earned him a Pulitzer Prize in history. We have links to Jack's work with this week's show. It's at ricksteves.com/radio. So the eagle, when I grew up, it was kind of big news that, oh, the eagle is an endangered species, and how can America's bird be endangered? Tell us a little background on the struggle that the eagle has had in the last century just to survive.
1: Yeah, you know, Rick, you and I are both baby boomers, so an eagle was a rare sight when we were growing up. You grew up in Washington. You may have seen more than what I saw in Florida, which was zero. But after Congress passed the 1940 Bald Eagle Protection Act to bring it back from the brink of extinction, 5 years later, DDT was released to the general market. And DDT had a devastating impact on all sorts of wildlife, bird life, also fish life. And the bald eagle is a fishing raptor. It'll eat birds, it'll eat land animals, but it prefers fish. And so not only did DDT get into the blood system of bald eagles and cause them to have nest failures, DDT also robbed them of much of their food sources, as did habitat destruction. As I said earlier, you and I are baby boomers, and the population in the United States was booming, and so was construction and robbing wildlife of much of its habitat. Mm. So by 1963, the nesting population of bald eagles in the lower 48 had reached its nadir. There were fewer than 500 nesting pairs in the lower 48 states.
2: Holy cow, it got down to 500 couples?
1: Yes, that's correct.
2: That's less than 1,000 birds. So we actually turned the corner. And now, I mean, yeah, you're right. When I was a kid, when you saw an eagle, you'd stop the car, you know. Now it's not that way.
1: That's right. And I think that's one reason why we really love the bald eagle and we're so excited to see it. I call it a poke the guy in the ribs next to you moment of excitement when you see a bald eagle.
2: Yeah.
1: Because, you know, 10, 15 years ago, we didn't see very many bald eagles, but now we're seeing them all the time. The population has rebounded beyond everybody's expectation, even scientists who worked in bald eagle restoration. And the estimated population continent-wide is now 500,000, which is equal to the, yes, and that's equal to the estimated population that existed at the time Europeans first arrived in North America.
2: That's 500-fold what it was at its low point, and that's quite a success for a society to actually take a concern about something in nature and bring it back to health. That is quite a success story, isn't it?
1: It's a wonderful success story. It's one of the great conservation success stories in American history, I would argue. You know, in bringing the bald eagle back to life, what we did was we cleaned up its habitat. And, of course, we share that habitat. We cleaned up the waters around the country, the bays and bayous and rivers and the coastal waters, places where we swim and fish. In the 1970s, the beginning of the 1970s, barely one-third of the nation's waters were safe for swimming and fishing. And that was eagle habitat, but also our habitat.
2: You know, we should do more to celebrate those kind of successes to embolden us to aim higher, you know, to take care of the environment.
1: I agree with you. In fact, you just identified my next book, which will be a history of environmental successes.
2: I think
1: readers get a little bit too much doom and gloom, you know, the grim and the tragic. And there's plenty of grim and tragic in the Bald Eagle's history with America, but there's also redemption and restoration.
2: Mm-hmm.
1: And so I wrote this book in part because I wanted to give readers a break from the doom and the gloom.
2: Good for you to know the success story. When you read through it, you just feel good. You're rooting for the eagle as a species, and you're rooting for

0: our society to do something about a problem that was going to lead this beautiful bird to extinction. And Jack, correct me if I'm wrong, but this national bird is kind of handy as a national bird because you can see it all over America, from Alaska all the way to Florida. Where would we look to find the bald eagle?
1: Where you are guaranteed to see bald eagles is in Alaska at the Chilkat Bald Eagle Preserve near Haines. Any time of the year, you can go there and you'll get a good show. But there are other places in the lower 48. Real Foot National Wildlife Refuge in Tennessee is another wonderful place. North Platte National Wildlife Refuge in Nebraska. The Klamath River Basin, or the Klamath Basin out near you in Oregon and California, is another wonderful place. And right here in north central Florida, one of my favorite places to go see eagles is at Loch Lusa Lake in Hawthorne, Florida. But also one of the funnest places I went to a few years ago was Conowingo Dam in northern Maryland. Not only were there hundreds of eagles, but there were hundreds of photographers there.
0: Wow. Now, is it a seasonal thing? Is it like, hey, it's eagle watching time? Or can you just go to these places anytime and expect to see a beautiful eagle soaring in the sky?
1: The best time to see eagles is usually from fall through spring. The summertime, they're on the move, they're migrators, and you might not get as lucky during the summertime.
0: Are there certain opportunities to just marvel at their massive nests that these raptors build?
1: Yeah, so nesting season varies across the country, but it's generally from November through late spring. You can see their nests. They are huge nests. They are the largest nest in North America. Hmm. And let me tell you, those nests are just beautifully constructed. They're a true wonder.
0: Jack E. Davis teaches history and humanities at the University of Florida. He's written 10 books, including The Bald Eagle, The Improbable Journey of America's Bird. Jack was named Florida House Distinguished Author in 2024, and he won a Pulitzer for his earlier book about the Gulf. You can hear our conversation on that topic at ricksteves.com/radio. There's something, well, obviously majestic about eagles soaring high above. Just to observe an eagle, it's both graceful and powerful. And you've done a lot of thought about just the physical presence of an eagle. I mean, you wrote about how when you're standing close to an eagle and it takes off, there's just this explosion of wind power, and you get a sense of how strong this bird is. Talk a little bit about just the grace and the power of our national bird.
1: I mean, you described it really nicely. Grace and power really go with this bird in flight. I sort of compare them with, you know, fighter jets or, you know, a Top Gun. And they are expert maneuvers. They have just the ideal wingspan that allows them to soar, but also to maneuver in tight turns. They are fast. Somebody here locally has recorded them flying above the water 60, 70 miles an hour. And there is just a lot of power behind them.
0: What advice would you give us to know how to look at an eagle when it's soaring around or wherever we are?
1: Well, first you want to look for the white head and white tail, which is only common to the adults. They reach their mature years at 4 or 5 years. And the young eagles, which are the same size as the adults, when they're first out of the nest, tend to be almost a solid chocolate brown. And through the years, they start becoming mottled with white. But what to look for is, sometimes it's hard to distinguish them between vultures, and the two birds tend to hang out together. They both soar.
0: Mm. You know, Jack, it's interesting you brought up vulture, because occasionally I find myself looking at what I think is an eagle and thinking how dramatic and beautiful. And then I realize, uh-oh, is that a vulture? And I just feel kind of yucky that I was admiring a bird I wasn't supposed to admire, and I thought it was an eagle. We do sort of favor the eagle, and there are other raptors up there that do look like an eagle that we could mistaken for an eagle.
1: Yes, that's right. And you're allowed to like the vulture and admire the vulture. I mean, they serve an important purpose, and But yes, it's easy to mistake in the bald eagle for another bird or vice versa.
0: Yeah.
1: The bald eagle tends to have a more muscular wing beat than the vulture.
0: Okay.
1: The vulture tends to soar more and soar more in circles.
0: Yeah.
1: The bald eagle will hunt from the air, but it also hunts from the perch to conserve energy. It'll sit on a branch somewhere.
0: It's got eagle eyes.
1: You with the, oh, those eagles' eyes can spot something a mile to 2 miles away.
0: There you go. And you see them perched there, and they're not just hanging out. They're using those eyes to get some.
1: They're not that lazy bird that Ben Franklin accused them of being.
0: Right. This is Travel with Rick Steves. We're talking with Jack E. Davis, and he teaches environmental history and sustainability studies at the University of Florida in Gainesville. Jack won a Pulitzer Prize for his book, The Gulf, The Making of an American Sea, which we'll discuss on a future edition of Travel with Rick Steves. Right now, we're looking at what Jack's learned about the bald eagle and its role as an American national symbol. His book is The Bald Eagle, The Improbable Journey of America's Bird. Now, eagles, you wrote about how they are actually considered among the animal world's finest parents. Tell us a little bit about that.
1: Yes. You know, we have to give credit to ourselves for bringing the bald eagle population back. We worked hard, but we also have to give equal credit to bald eagles themselves. They have what I refer to as the ideal family values. They mate for life. They maintain a fidelity to the same nest as long as that nest exists. If it, you know, doesn't come down in a storm or somebody doesn't take the nesting tree. Mm-hmm. They raise their young with such care. They feed them so well that when they leave the nest, they are the same. They're typically slightly larger than their parents are, maybe a pound heavier in some cases.
0: It's just great to know more about this bird that really is woven into our DNA as citizens of the United States of America. And, you know, it's patriotic, it's stirring, it kind of reminds us of the nobility and the self-sufficiency of us as a nation, and we like to think as individuals, I would imagine. And there is that spiritual dimension to it that kind of it's kind of related to the political joy and pride. Let's finish off just a little bit of talk about the spiritual nature of the eagle. It's used for therapy to help people with PTSD. It's used in Native American religious rituals. It's used when our presidents give a victory speech, as Joe Biden did, talking about on eagle's wings. Can you just talk a little bit about that?
1: Yeah, that's exactly right. I think that our admiration of this bird, our meaning Americans of this bird, has really evolved to become more spiritual to some people. Again, it's a charismatic bird. As you said, it's a patriotic bird. I think it also embodies unification. It's a bird that we can all love, and Americans do. But I think we've fallen in love with the species itself to the point that, as one cattle rancher who expanded into free-range chicken farming told me, he could never hurt a bald eagle because there was just something spiritual about
0: mm-hmm.
1: him.
0: Yeah.
1: And a number of people told me that, too. And I can understand that. I mean, it's a bird of heaven.
0: It really is. And it's probably for good reason Joe Biden decided to refer to Psalm 91 on eagle's wings, and thinking of the eagle as like an emissary of the divine to help deliver peace between people. And these days that would mean peace between people of our own country. Jack E. Davis, thank you so much for joining us and shining a light on our national bird, the bald eagle.
1: My pleasure.

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1: Short, Arsenal did it. Mikel Arteta did it. What do you think Nosibo Siso finally clicked for them this season?
2: Firstly, I'd like to say South Africa is also red. It's not just North London. It seems like Arsenal supported everywhere in the world. But I believe that their biggest improvement of the season was obviously maturity. In previous seasons, they've played excellent football, but they've always struggled in key moments. And this year, they were far more disciplined. And talking about discipline, actually, they didn't have any red card this season, which is very great. But also defensively, they were very, very solid. I mean, David Raya finished with 19 clean sheets. But another thing that is very important in football clubs that I think Arteta has done at Arsenal is when you bring unity to the team. I saw an interview yesterday from Declan Rice saying that there was a time during March and April where they had meetings just as players without the technical team or anyone in management, just to say, what do we want for the season? And it seems like the Premier League is slipping our way. How do we get back on top?
1: And it seems like a real group of friends. We saw pictures of Declan Rice, Bukayo Saka, all those players, Berichi Eze, just acting like a group of friends. Really, yeah, that's the secret. And you said there were fans everywhere across the African continent, in Lagos, Nairobi. We had pictures and sounds from Kampala of many, many fans, Arsenal fans, celebrating across the continent. What have you seen where you are? How are the South African Arsenal fans celebrating this title?
2: Oh my God, they're celebrating. I remember my brother sent me a message. He was like, we're going to have a braai if Arsenal wins. And I'm like, but I'm not an Arsenal fan. And actually with their win, I'm happy for them. I'm happy for Arteta. But I was like, okay, now we can't have that banter anymore because everyone in South Africa supports Arsenal. And there's always that banter when they finish second. But right now they did really well. And it's amazing, actually, like you're talking about the unity and the brotherhood within the team. I mean, you see Eze, Saka, and also even Gyökeres, when he joined the team, he said, you know, wearing jersey number 14, he would want to score Thierry Henry. And he actually did that. And it seems like they also encourage each other as players. And I think that has worked really, really well for them.
1: And ultimately, Manchester City's dominance has been interrupted. Does this feel to you like the end of an era? Do you expect them to come back stronger next season?
2: I believe it's not the end of the era. They are a very good team, but it will depend on who the bosses at Manchester City appoint as the new manager. I mean, the players, Pep really won the change room, and I think he also believed in his players as well. So when he won the change room and he won the hearts of the fans as well, everything was going well for them. And their season, even though they finished second this season, I believe that in sports, obviously, we always have high standards because finishing second is not that bad, but obviously it's Manchester City. So I think their dominance next season and them coming back stronger will depend on who they appoint as manager. But also they still have your players like Mamouche and Shaqiri, and also Haaland still winning the Golden Boot. So they didn't have an overall bad season, but their success next season will be based on who they appoint as manager.
1: And the favourite man for the job is Chelsea's Enzo Maresca for now to replace Pep. Quickly, Nosibo Siso, before we let you go, a final word. Which team or player surprised you the most this season?
2: I think for me this season, I always compare the Premier League to the South African Premier Soccer League, is Arsenal, because in South Africa as well, we've got Orlando Pirates who've been finishing second and they finally also won the league. So Arsenal actually winning the Premier League was massive. But also David Raya, like I'm saying, I mean, being a goalkeeper takes your mentality and also being strong mentally and being able to control your defense. So finishing with 19 clean sheets are not easy, especially in a league like the Premier League. So I think those were
1: thank
2: the two.
1: You.
2: It's Arsenal and Raya as well.
1: Nosibo Siso, thank you so much. That was South African sports journalist Nosibo Siso Sibiya joining us this morning on Newsday.
3: Sarah, thank you. Talk to you again a bit later on. We're going to head now to the nation of Armenia, which is sandwiched between Turkey to the south and Azerbaijan and Georgia to the north. The country's most crucial trading partner, though, is Russia. And Russia

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1: So Liverpool yesterday drew 1-1 against Brentford and struggled really this season, the Reds, but their fifth place in the league secured them a Champions League qualification. And after a short break, Mohamed Salah will join the Egyptian team to get ready for this summer's World Cup. Egypt is in Group G with Belgium, Iran and New Zealand. The Faroes will play their first game against Belgium on the 15th of June. Meanwhile, with 21 assists, Bruno Fernandes took the Premier League record for most assists in a single Premier League campaign in Manchester United's 3-0 victory yesterday over Brighton. West Ham will play in the Championship next season, the English second tier, for the first time in 14 years. Their 3-0 win against Leeds was not enough yesterday as Tottenham won 1-0 against Everton, and it's the Spurs who survived by just 2 points. Vice-captain Mickey van der Ven says it's not really cause for celebration though.
2: It's unacceptable that the last game of the season we're playing for relegation. Obviously, if you look at this club, Spurs is a massive club with some unbelievable players, with some unbelievable fans. If you look at the stadium today as well, yeah, obviously it was a bit embarrassing to let it come to the final day, but we did it, and I think that's the most important.
1: In the meantime, promoted side Sunderland will play in Europe for the first time since 1974. Bournemouth are in the Europa League 2 for their first ever European campaign. So West Ham, Burnley and Wolverhampton go down next season. Coventry, Ipswich and Hull, who won the Championship playoff final, will play in the English Premier League. Now listen to this. That is the sound of 60,000 Lens fans welcoming their team back after they beat Nice to win the Coupe de France for the first time in their 120-year history. Against Nice, Senegal's Abdallah Sima scored in the 78th minute to wrap up a 3-1 victory for Lens, a club that is also home to Mali's Mamadou Sangaré. Lens' French Cup victory is their first major trophy since a League Cup triumph in 1999. So what is Lens? Well, Lens finished second in Ligue 1 this season. It used to be a coal mining city in the north of France, and it's maybe the closest you can get to an English club from the Midlands or the north of the country, like Sunderland or Sheffield. And that song that we will play later, Les Corons, it describes the pride of France's miners, their lives and their struggles. So here you go. Lens is making history in French football.
3: Congratulations to them. Sorry, thank you very much.
4: Now, campaigners and human rights experts have told the BBC that airlines and hotel booking sites are advertising holiday destinations in Western Sahara as Moroccan territory. Western Sahara is listed by the United Nations as a non-self-governing territory, which means its final status has not been resolved through a recognized act of self-determination. Morocco considers Western Sahara as part of its territory in one of the world's longest-running territorial disputes. We can now talk to the BBC's Jacob Evans, who has been looking at the latest developments in the dispute. Welcome to the program. Now, is this a new development or has it been going on as long as the dispute over the Western Sahara has been?
5: Morning. Yes, so this is actually quite a relatively new development. So tourism in Morocco itself has grown loads in recent years. And ever since 2020, when the Trump administration recognized Morocco's sovereignty claim over Western Sahara in exchange for Morocco recognizing Israel, tourism in Western Sahara region has really exploded. There's been a huge surge, particularly in the city of Dakhla, which is this lovely peninsula where you can go kite surfing, and it's a gateway to the Sahara, so you can ride camels, drink tea and things like that. And, you know, there's been big investment, but it's still quite a fledgling tourism scene, really. Airlines began flying routes in the last few years, and it's certainly not like every day. However, there have been some legal battles over products emanating from Western Sahara, particularly revolving around fish and tomatoes and things like that, which are grown and exported but labelled as Morocco. And speaking to some of the campaigners and human rights groups, they say that this sort of ruling should apply to tourism because they say that's a product as well. So it's quite new because tourism is sort of developing there quickly, but there's been huge investment and it's very much part of their plans to grow the region.
4: And which airlines and hotel booking sites are we talking about here?
5: So currently there are flights to Western Sahara by the Irish airline Ryanair from Madrid. And I was looking at them just now.

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3: Good morning, I'm Sophie Glass-Ryan at the BBC. The Roman Catholic Church has asked for forgiveness from a rural community in northwestern Peru over actions carried out by a now-dissolved conservative Catholic group. More details from Clitzia Sala.
4: Local people in the Piura region of Peru say companies linked to the Catholic group Sodalitium Christiane Vitae took thousands of hectares of communal land, transferring deeds away from the community. For more than a decade, rural families say they faced threats, evictions, and criminal charges. Two people died resisting the seizures.
3: Hundreds of inmates have rioted in a Venezuelan prison, demanding that its director resign due to alleged torture. Prisoners at the Barinas Penitentiary claim they've been starved and physically assaulted. And a Taliban spokesman has insisted that the group is committed to granting Afghan women their rights under Islamic law, 5 years after barring them from education. But in a BBC interview, the official gave no clear answer on when education for women would return. This woman told us she had run away from home to escape marriage.
5: Before the ban, my parents passionately encouraged me to study. They believed in me and told me I can definitely achieve my dream of becoming a pilot. But now they say the best way for me is to get married, because I can't go to school, to university, I can't even work.
3: I'm Sophie Glass-Ryan at the BBC in London.

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1: Intended effect.
2: However, if this can actually ingrain some healthy behaviors that become lifelong habits, this might actually create a longevity dividend.
1: And Sinha says this is not a new concept.
2: People will be familiar with car insurance policies where they'll actually say, if you allow us to track your driving and we know that you're a person who doesn't speed, we're going to actually lower your insurance rates as well.
1: Matt Hudak says the weekly activity tracker keeps him on his toes.
3: It's Monday and it's zero, right? So I got to get going.
1: And the prize at the end of the week can be that extra nudge to follow through. Allison Aubrey, NPR News.
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15: This is Morning Edition from NPR News. I'm Layla Faldin.
16: And I'm Steve Inskeep. In a new survey, Americans say religion is gaining greater influence over our government. In the same survey, most people say the rising influence of religion makes them uncomfortable. This week, NPR is taking a close look at the relationship between church and state. NPR religion correspondent Jason DeRose is on the line. Jason, good morning.
17: Good morning.
16: Why look at this now?
17: Well, we've covered a series of moves by the Trump administration that made us want to go deeper. Among them, a recent Justice Department report on anti-Christian bias that described policy differences as being motivated by anti-Christian animus. Hmm. Earlier this month, the administration organized a prayer service at the National Mall that included cabinet members praying in front of a giant cross. And at other times, people from within the administration have appeared to specifically be promoting Christianity.
18: We have been, and by the grace of God, we always will be a Christian nation.
19: In the end, we do not answer to bureaucrats in Washington. We answer to God in heaven. We do. We answer to God in heaven.
20: Prayer is not a religious act. It's a national necessity.
19: We have to bring back our religion. We have to bring back Christianity in this country.
17: Those are the voices of Vice President J.D. Vance, President Trump, and Paula White Cain, the head of the White House Faith Office.
16: I guess we should note presidents have said things like, God bless America, God bless the troops for many, many generations. But this seems to be a little bit more.
17: Right.
16: And some people use the phrase Christian nationalism. Is that this?
17: Well, Christian nationalism is this ideology that merges Christian identity with national identity. Pew Research just this month released a study looking at how people view religion's influence on American government. The lead author of that report is

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0: 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I'm Steve Inskeep.
17: I'm Layla Faldin.
18: And I'm Michelle Martin. Good morning. A few days ago, we left our Washington, D.C. studios to join a group of seniors who are gathering together for an hour of meditation and journaling.
19: Thank you.
20: I'm Liana King. I'm the Around Town DC program manager at Iona, and this is the Mindful Journaling Session.
18: King greeted us and a handful of regulars to her group.
21: This is Nancy and Cynthia.
22: Hello.
23: How are you?
21: And Jan is coming late. Hopefully she'll be in a few minutes.
18: The group was originally scheduled to meet for just 4 weeks, but they enjoyed the practice so much they asked if they could keep coming.
20: They wanted to continue, and I wanted to continue.
18: First came the short meditation session.
20: Well, thank you all for joining today. It's nice to have a full table.
21: Did you get a name?
24: Do you need a journal?
25: I will, I'm Bruce.
24: Okay, Bruce.
21: Your color.
25: The color of the name.
24: Oh, yeah, there's this little nib. I got you.
18: The Bruce was Bruce Feiler. You might recognize his voice from his PBS miniseries about the Bible or from talking about one of his many books. His latest, called A Time to Gather, is about exactly that, gathering, why it matters so much and what we lose when we don't. And while this group was busy journaling, we moved next door to ask him why he says we need rituals like this more than ever. I started by asking him why, after writing books about everything from the Bible to surviving cancer, he got interested in this

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11: This is Morning Edition from NPR News. I'm Layla Faldin.
12: And I'm Steve Inskeep. In a new survey, Americans say religion is gaining greater influence over our government. In the same survey, most people say the rising influence of religion makes them uncomfortable. This week, NPR is taking a close look at the relationship between church and state. NPR religion correspondent Jason DeRose is on the line. Jason, good morning.
13: Good morning.
12: Why look at this now?
13: Well, we've covered a series of moves by the Trump administration that made us want to go deeper. Among them, a recent Justice Department report on anti-Christian bias that describes policy differences as being motivated by anti-Christian animus. Earlier this month, the administration organized a prayer service at the National Mall that included cabinet members praying in front of a giant cross. And at other times, people from within the administration have appeared to specifically be promoting Christianity.
14: We have been, and by the grace of God, we always will be a Christian nation.
15: In the end, we do not answer to bureaucrats in Washington. We answer to God in heaven. We do. We answer to God in heaven.
16: Prayer is not a religious act. It's a national necessity.
15: We have to bring back our religion. We have to bring back Christianity in this country.
13: Those are the voices of Vice President J.D. Vance, President Trump, and Paula White Cain, the head of the White House Faith Office.
12: I guess we should note presidents have said things like, God bless America, God bless the troops for many, many generations. But this seems to be a little bit more.
13: Right.
12: And some people use the phrase Christian nationalism. Is that this?
13: Well, Christian nationalism is this ideology that merges Christian identity with national identity. Pew Research just this month released a study looking at how people view religion's influence on American government. The lead author of that report is Chip Rotolo. He says until recently, a lot of people didn't even know what the term Christian nationalism means, but as understanding has increased, so have reactions to it.
17: Now about 3 in 10 Americans have an unfavorable view. And about 1 in 10 Americans have a favorable view.
12: Okay, so more people dislike it than like it, but it sounds like most people didn't even have an opinion of Christian nationalism.
13: Right, but Rotolo also asked about 3 concrete ideas related to Christian nationalism. 1, that the Bible should have greater influence than the will of the people in making laws. 2, that the government should stop enforcing church-state separation. And 3, that the government should declare the U.S. an officially Christian nation. And Pew's survey found that nearly 40% endorse at least one of those views.
12: Oh, so if you take away the label Christian nationalist, you do find a lot of support for this. What about people who explicitly support Christian nationalism? What are they saying?
13: Well, let's break that term apart, Steve. Here's how R.R. Reno, the editor of the conservative Christian journal First Things, defines nationalism.
18: Nationalism is rooted in a judgment that we have to restore solidarity, that we need to defend national sovereignty, that we need to buttress the things that we share in common.
13: He says that's good, and Reno says

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0: 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I'm Leila Faldig.
13: And I'm Steve Inskeep. What are some swing voters saying in a potential presidential swing state? Voters in North Carolina say they do not like how the president is handling the economy or the war in Iran, and also say they are not ready to abandon Trump or his party. NPR's Ashley Lopez reports on two recent focus groups.
14: These two online focus groups featured 12 voters in North Carolina who voted for Joe Biden in 2020 and then Trump in 2024. And what most of these voters expressed was a deep frustration that Trump is out of touch when it comes to the economy.
15: He's always been out of touch with our economics, but because he's laser focused on just the war, he's not thinking that $100 in groceries only gets me 2 bags of food. Doesn't even last me a week.
14: That's Vicky. She, like all participants, took part in these focus groups conducted by messaging and market research firms Engages and Sago under the condition that her last name wouldn't be used. Vicky's frustration was shared by a lot of these voters. In fact, 9 of the 12 said they feel more economically anxious than they did before Trump took office again. April is among those voters.
16: I don't think you really understand the American people, what we are going through, what we're suffering with.
14: But when asked if they overall approve or disapprove of the job Trump is doing, half said they still mostly approve. Steve is one of those voters.
17: He's done a lot of what he said he was going to do: immigration, rule of law, doing things for the working families through his tax revisions and stuff like that.
14: The 12 participants have a mix of political affiliations. 7 of the voters who participated identified as independents. 4 said they were Republicans and 1 identified as a Democrat. Rich Tao with Engages, who moderated the focus group, said he heard 2 sets of reasons why half these voters are sticking with Trump.
18: One is that a number of them cited what he's done at the border as being something they thought was important that they supported.
14: And even though other swing voters expressed concern about the chaos surrounding Trump's immigration crackdown, wars abroad, and inflammatory social media posts, Tao says many of these voters are looking beyond incidents that have gotten him in hot water.
18: And the second is that despite everything that they're unhappy with, and there's certainly a lot they complained about, they still see him as a strong leader.
14: In fact, 9 of the 12 participants described Trump as strong, and none said he was weak. This is in stark contrast to how these voters talk about Democrats. Even though half these voters are unhappy with the president, none said they plan to vote for Democrats this coming fall specifically to counteract Trump. Vivian, who identifies as a Democrat, says the party's infighting is a real problem.
19: I believe they need to show a united front.
14: This is something participant April thinks is holding the party back, too.
16: I think they need to come together. I think everybody's is going their own way. They don't know what to do. They so upset at what the Republicans are doing. They don't think to come together themselves to be stronger so they can outdo what the Republicans are doing.
14: Rich Tao with Engages says it's clear that even amidst frustrations with the economy, these voters' positive associations with Trump are sticking. But many of the negative perceptions of Democrats are also sticking, which could be a hurdle for the party this fall. Ashley Lopez, NPR News.

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22: And I'm Leila Faldin. Good morning. Lots of people wake up intending to eat well and exercise, but have a hard time following through. That was my intention this morning. Let's see what happens. Could money be a motivator, though? NPR's Allison Aubrey reports on why a life insurance company wants to gamify good health.
23: Imagine if you earned a Starbucks gift card just from making it to your spin class, or got a new Apple Watch after hitting an exercise streak. 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He has a life insurance policy through the life insurance company John Hancock, which makes him eligible for rewards.
24: So if I exercise and produce enough activity points, so 10 points, 20 points, or 30 points per activity, and I accumulate 500 or more, my Apple Watch, I don't have to pay for it that month.
23: Hudak is enrolled in the company's Vitality Reward Program. Policyholders earn points by completing all sorts of activities, including exercise, purchasing healthy foods, tracking sleep, as well as getting preventive screenings and checkups.
24: So this is my personal policy Vitality app. So I've already got 5,400 points. I'm silver, approaching gold.
23: Just like tiers in a frequent flyer program, giving more rewards as people fly more, Vitality members earn more rewards as they adopt and stick with more healthy habits.
24: It's kind of a nice incentive.
23: The program was designed to help people live longer, healthier lives, explains John Hancock's CEO, Brooks Tingle.
25: We called this business the life insurance business for hundreds of years. Really, it was death insurance. And it was all about, hey, you're going to die, you should be prepared. And that's still valuable, don't get me wrong. But what we've done is literally turned it on its head and said, this is about living and living better.
23: And importantly, Brooks Ting says this is also very good for the company's bottom line.
25: The way our business works is you pay us premiums, and the longer we're able to collect, guess what? The more money we make. So, hey, you want to live a long, healthy life. Guess what? It's good for us, too. So let's partner and try to achieve that outcome.
23: One of the most popular features is spinning a virtual wheel to win a prize. Cardiologist Dr. Darius Mozafarian says people just love games.
1: What's exciting about gamification is it's not just about the dollar amount. It's about making it fun and exciting and having prizes. And a lot of evidence shows that that actually really works quite well.
23: Mozafarian helped John Hancock design a fruit and vegetable discount as part of the program.
1: It's exactly what we need to be doing to look for win-wins that are both economically good for everybody and also good for health and well-being.
23: It can be hard to change people's behavior, says Dr. Samir Sinha, a geriatrician at Sinai Health System and the University Health Network in Toronto. So he says it's not yet clear if rewards programs like this one will actually have the intended effect.
2: However, if this can actually ingrain some healthy behaviors that become lifelong habits, this might actually create a longevity dividend.
23: And Sinha says this is not a new concept.
2: People will be familiar with car insurance policies where they'll actually say, if you allow us to track your driving and we know that you're a person who doesn't speed, we're going to actually lower your insurance rates as well.
23: Matt Hudak says the weekly activity tracker keeps him on his toes.
24: It's Monday and it's zero, right? So I got to get going.
23: And the prize at the end of the week can be that extra nudge to follow through. Allison Aubrey, NPR News.
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4: 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I'm Leila Fadel.
5: And I'm Steve Inskeep. In a new survey, Americans say religion is gaining greater influence over our government. In the same survey, most people say the rising influence of religion makes them uncomfortable. This week, NPR is taking a close look at the relationship between church and state. NPR religion correspondent Jason DeRose is on the line. Jason, good morning.
6: Good morning.
5: Why look at this now?
6: Well, we've covered a series of moves by the Trump administration that made us want to go deeper. Among them, a recent Justice Department report on anti-Christian bias that describes policy differences as being motivated by anti-Christian animus. Earlier this month, the administration organized a prayer service at the National Mall that included cabinet members praying in front of a giant cross. And at other times, people from within the administration have appeared to specifically be promoting Christianity.
7: We have been, and by the grace of God, we always will be a Christian nation.
8: In the end, we do not answer to bureaucrats in Washington. We answer to God in heaven. We do. We answer to God in heaven.
9: Prayer is not a religious act. It's a national necessity.
8: We have to bring back our religion. We have to bring back Christianity in this country.
6: Those are the voices of Vice President J.D. Vance, President Trump, and Paula White Cain, the head of the White House Faith Office.
5: I guess we should note presidents have said things like, God bless America, God bless the troops for many, many generations. But this seems to be a little bit more.
6: Right.
5: And some people use the phrase Christian nationalism. Is that this?
6: Well, Christian nationalism is this ideology that merges Christian identity with national identity. Pew Research just this month released a study looking at how people view religion's influence on American government. The lead author of that report is Chip Rotolo. He says until recently, a lot of people didn't even know what the term Christian nationalism means. But as understanding has increased, so have reactions to it.
10: Now about 3 in 10 Americans have an unfavorable view. And about 1 in 10 Americans have a favorable view.
5: Okay, so more people dislike it than like it, but it sounds like most people didn't even have an opinion of Christian nationalism.
6: Right, but Rotolo also asked about 3 concrete ideas related to Christian nationalism. 1, that the Bible should have greater influence than the will of the people in making laws. 2, that the government should stop enforcing church-state separation. And 3, that the government should declare the U.S. an officially Christian nation. And Pew's survey found that nearly 40% endorse at least one of those views.
5: Oh, so if you take away the label Christian nationalist, you do find a lot of support for this. What about people who explicitly support Christian nationalism? What are they saying?
6: Well, let's break that term apart, Steve. Here's how R.R. Reno, the editor of the conservative Christian journal First Things, defines nationalism.
11: Nationalism is rooted in a judgment that we have to restore solidarity, that we need to defend national sovereignty, that we need to buttress the things that we share in common.
6: He says that's good, and Reno says the Christian version of nationalism is even better.
11: Christianity provides a sense that the purposes of life are much greater than merely the political. And this functions as a limit on political extremism.
6: But critics of Christian nationalism say it undermines the founding American principle of the separation of church and state. In that Pew poll I talked about earlier, more than half of Americans said they want the government to enforce that separation. They don't want this increased promotion of Christianity by the government.
5: I appreciate learning that there's this big mix of opinions, Jason, and so maybe it is a good time to have this series. What's ahead in it?
6: Well, we'll hear from NPR reporters, our partners at Religion News Service, and from a member station reporter. Among the stories, we're looking at how a Christian lawmaker in Ohio is influencing education policy there, how a painting of George Washington praying is used to argue the founding fathers were devout Christians, even though the moment depicted is apocryphal. We'll report on a Christian worship song being used at conservative political rallies. And I'll have a story about how the Trump administration quotes Jesus to

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5: BBC News with Moira Alderson. Pope Leo has warned that artificial intelligence poses potentially existential risks to humanity and should not be used to concentrate power in the hands of just a few people. In his first encyclical, the pontiff said AI should not be used for military purposes. President Trump has reiterated that he either wants what he's called a great and meaningful deal with Iran or no deal at all. Mr. Trump is also calling on Saudi Arabia, Qatar and other Arab states and Pakistan to normalise ties with Israel as part of a wider peace deal. The head of the World Health Organization, Tedros Adhanom Ghebreyesus, has said the Ebola outbreak in and around the Democratic Republic of the Congo is outpacing urgent efforts to scale up a response. He said delays in detecting Ebola cases meant responders were now playing catch-up. The Cambodian opposition leader Khun Sokha has been pardoned from a 27-year sentence on charges of treason, which he denies. The pardon came after an appeal against the sentence was rejected. The authorities in the Indian state of West Bengal have ordered detention centres to be built to house what they claim are undocumented immigrants set to be deported back to Bangladesh and Myanmar. Senior figures in the governing BJP party have described Bangladeshi immigrants as termites and infiltrators. The husband of the former First Minister of Scotland has pleaded guilty to embezzling more than $500,000 from the governing Scottish National Party. Peter Murrell was chief executive of the party, which his wife Nicola Sturgeon led. The annual Muslim pilgrimage, the Hajj, has begun in Saudi Arabia against the background of a region deeply shaken by the Iran war. Saudi officials say more than 1.5 million pilgrims have arrived from outside the country. They say this is a higher number than last year. That's the latest world news from the BBC.
6: Welcome back to NewsHour. Plastic is everywhere in our homes, our clothes and the products we buy every day. But as concern grows about pollution, waste and microplastics, pressure is building to find alternatives. But the question is, could the global economy ever really go plastic-free? Sam Gruitt visited one company trying to make that a reality.
7: There's a lot of stuff going on here. Like, it is definitely like a facility here.
8: Yeah, there's a lot of work being done here. We pride ourselves...
9: I'm in a giant warehouse in London, UK, surrounded by industrial machinery.
8: So we never wanted to do like small scale R&D. So we have like 25 ton injection molders, blow molders, so we can really like mimic what happens in industry.
9: Standing next to me is Insia Jafferji, founder of the Shellworks, a biotech company creating compostable packaging.
8: That's our main process that we do these days, is making lots and lots of bottles that behave just like a plastic.
9: Right, but they're not plastic.
8: They're not plastic, exactly. Our tagline is like, this is not plastic, this is Vivamer, which is the name of the material.
9: Insia shows me through a sliding door into a smaller workshop.
8: So this is actually our lab, and this is where we really start with the process.
9: On top of a wooden surface is a collection of small bowls containing white pellets.
10: OK,
7: Okay, I didn't think I'd be coming into contact with an actual petri dish today, but...
8: Yeah, exactly.
7: This is science. This is taking me back to my days at school.
8: Exactly. So you've got the microorganisms that you grow up in things like petri dishes. They're exactly correct. You scale it up using, like, fermentation, and then you actually end up with a material that looks just like a white powder, but when you turn it into pellets, it honestly is just... like a plastic.
9: It's this product which is molded into the final item.
7: I've got it in my hand now. I don't know if you can hear it. I'm sort of squidging it between my fingers. But you're telling me this is not plastic.
8: Yeah, right? Like, you just saw that and it looked exactly like plastic. You can use it for anything, but only when it ends up in a microbe-rich environment, which happens to be our natural environments, it'll break down and completely decompose.
7: And there's a lot of talk about a plastic-free economy and a global economy that exists without this big reliance on plastics. Do you see that as something achievable in your lifetime or in your business's lifetime?
8: Yeah, I am an optimistic person and I feel like you inherently have to be. So yes, I think anything is possible. I think if you ask any consumer, they hate plastic. We've been educated so much about the negative effects that it could be having, not only on us, but also the environment. But it is incredibly hard to move away because fundamentally, it means something will slow down. There might be an economic cut, or there has to be some kind of compromise in the beginning to help technology scale. So really, it is a scaling challenge. If larger corporations worked with us to use it at that level, it could be accessible to everyone.
6: And that was Insia Jafferji speaking to SoundGrid. You can hear more about entrepreneurs working to go plastic-free if you search for BBC Business Daily wherever you get your podcasts. This is NewsHour, live from the BBC with me, Tim Franks. Markets rise, markets fall. But look at the market for oil over the past 3 months, and it's not so much bumps and curves that you see on the graph, more like a fearsome mountain range crammed with soaring peaks and equally devastating plunges. Each violent jerk follows the rumour of renewed war or potential peace, often in turn following the latest musing from President Trump. And so today, oil prices initially tumbled from their recent highs. During early Asian trading, Brent crude, the international benchmark, fell 5% to just under $100 a barrel. Over the weekend, Mr. Trump had suggested that a deal with Iran was very close, a deal which would, in the first instance, release Iran's chokehold on the waterway so crucial for oil and gas and fertilizer shipments, the Strait of Hormuz. Today, well, there are some renewed notes of caution as to how imminent an agreement might be coming out of both Washington and Tehran. So where are we and what might be the contours of this deal? Sebastian Usher is the BBC's Middle East analyst. There's been talk about a 60-day deal or memorandum of understanding. What are we looking at?
10: I mean, that would essentially be another way of putting off the most difficult elements of the deal, which are about the Strait of Hormuz, the reopening of that. Obviously, the main card that Iran has played and has become perhaps the key immediate obstacle and the other absolute major issue as far as Americans are concerned to show that they have achieved something that President Trump can salvage as a victory, that Iran will massively curb its nuclear ambitions, which it's always denied that it wants to make a nuclear bomb. And it will hand over the enriched uranium that it's developed. We have no sign at the moment that there's real movement on that. I mean, what President Trump was saying in his very enthusiastic, quite aggressive salesmanship yesterday of the deal was that that's close. As you said, what we've been getting again from Iranians is very similar to what we've had many times before, which is, yes, there's a kind of framework in place, the foreign ministry spokesperson has said, but a deal is not imminent, and those issues are still very much in the way. I mean, the real question here, just briefly, is this is a preliminary deal that they're going to do before a big deal. So if they really want to do this preliminary deal, you would think, yes, do it, and then you can move on from there. The fact that it's so difficult even to get to that, I mean, shows how hard all these things were.
6: And President Trump, just before we came on air, seemed to knit another suggestion in to all this to complicate matters further. Tell us about that.
10: He has, and I think that casts more doubt again on, you know, how much reality there is behind what he's been saying. He's essentially called on the Arab nations in the Gulf, saying it's mandatory for them, as part of a deal that will be done with Iran, to join the Abraham Accords. Now, those are the deals that several Arab countries did with Israel in his first term.
6: And when you're talking about the Gulf Arab countries, I mean, he's specifically talking about Saudi Arabia and Qatar.
10: Exactly. And those are the two main holdouts. The Saudis at one point looked like they might be moving towards that. But, you know, what's been happening in Gaza has made that less and less likely. So, I mean, one's understanding is that he presented this to these countries, Pakistan also included, and was greeted with silence, essentially, over this. I mean, this is the kind of thing that they're not going to be pushed into, but he's trying to make it seem like a quid pro quo, that they are wanting him to end the war because of the massive economic turmoil it's caused them, as well as the fear of them being hit again by Iranian strikes, and that he's doing them such a favour in that they will then return the favour by joining the Abraham Accords. But I mean, that just isn't how it will be seen from Riyadh, from Doha, from those countries. I mean, they see what's happening in that region as a problem that President Trump has caused by what he's done, and that he needs to resolve it. I don't think they're going to make any moves towards what he's suggesting there. It does raise rather worrying questions, though, about the reality of what he is talking about with the deal itself.
6: What about in-house Middle East specialist Sebastian Usher? The opening day of what's been billed as the Enhanced Games has been held in Las Vegas. Enhanced is one way of looking at it. Degraded is what others may call this sporting competition, where athletes are allowed to use performance-enhancing drugs such as human growth hormone and testosterone. The organisers promised world record after world record, albeit world records that would not be recognised by official governing bodies, precisely because of the drug-fueled competitors. In the end, after the opening night and several hours of competition, only in one event, the men's 50-metre freestyle swimming was a time set a shade quicker than the current recognised world record. Ewan Thomas is a former Olympic athlete who was part of a British men's relay team that finally, very belatedly, got their gold medals from the World Championships of 1997, nearly 30 years after the event. After a member of the US team, Antonio Pettigrew, admitted that he had dope-cheated his way to the gold medal. What does he make of these enhanced games?
11: I think it's really sad, if I'm honest, for sport. You know, as you said there, I was an Olympic silver medalist, never quite got a gold, but I can put my head on the pillow every night knowing I did it through sheer determination, talent, hard work, and I'm very proud of my athletic achievements. I think the message this now sends is to athletes who are good, but maybe not quite good enough, there's another way. You can cheat if you want, and you could perhaps earn a lot of money from it. But my analogy is really, it's almost like having an old family estate car and thinking, do you know what? I'm going to put a twin turbo on the engine. It's going to go much quicker, but who cares about the components? The rest of the car will give up. And that's what I'm worried about, people's health. Mm. By normalizing drugs, you know, what's going to happen? I mean, as you said, they've only had one world record. I think that's the most ironic thing. The men's 100 meters, for example, Fred Curley only ran 9.9, which a lot of athletes, clean athletes, can do with their eyes shut now. So I think the problem is, what happens now? Do they come back next year and take even more drugs to try and get faster and stronger and bigger? And then eventually someone's going to get hurt, be it a heart attack, kidney failure, liver damage, whatever it might be. Well, they're trying to claim that, though, it's done under supervised conditions, and it's taking safely. But I'd argue it's not. The human body can only go so far. And if you normalise it and say it's okay to cheat, first of all, what message do you send to the next generation? And also, you're saying to athletes nowadays, if you're not quite good enough, that's all right. And that's the only reason I did sport, to try and see how good I could be. My PE teacher said, you're good, you know. And I said, oh, really? And I loved pitting myself against the best of the rest. And it just worries me. The enhanced games for me is a no-no.
6: Well, I mean, there's one thing to be said about these professional athletes deciding to take the risk of taking these drugs. But, I mean, the people who are organising these enhanced games are doing so in an effort to sell these drugs to people who won't be supervised.
11: Exactly. And they're normalising it. And all of a sudden, your man or your woman down the gym will say, well, hang on a minute, I saw this program, the Enhanced Games, and those athletes looked fantastic. They were so strong, I'm going to do this. And there's enough problems with drugs, recreational drugs in the world at the moment. We don't want it in sport. And of course, they'll argue there are a certain few who do cheat. And I've had it against myself. You said that in your lovely introduction. We were cheated out of a gold medal by an American who cheated. And yes, unfortunately, it does happen because sport is big business, but it's a very small percentage. And you've also got to say, how stringent is this games? Like the swimming pool, for example. I mean, I'm no expert, but is it the correct length? Is the track really 100 metres long? Or could it be 99.95 metres long? Because I don't think any governing body is supervising this. So they're their own rules. So they may well bend the rules in order to get these great performances, which, let's be honest, they're not a true reflection of natural sport.
6: Ewan Thomas, former Olympic silver medalist, world champion, gold medalist, very sceptical about those, in quotes, enhanced games. Early trial results in the New England Journal of Medicine suggest that a single infusion of what's been described as a revolutionary gene editing therapy could lower bad cholesterol, as it's known, by almost two-thirds, and to do so permanently. Riaz Patel is Professor of Cardiology at University College London and the lead for preventative cardiology at another London hospital from which some patients for the study were recruited. What does this new therapy involve?
12: So this is essentially, as you've described, a new gene editing treatment for cholesterol. And the idea is that you give a single treatment, it turns off a very small part of the DNA of a particular protein in the liver. And that essentially translates to hopefully a very long-term reduction in your cholesterol levels, which then in turn leads to lower risk of heart disease and stroke.
6: Right. I mean, it sounds fabulous. If it presumably you're going to be trialing on a larger scale now. Would it then, as far as you are aware or as far as you hope, mean that, I mean, lots of people, for example, at the moment take statins in order to try and reduce the levels of bad cholesterol. Would that obviate the need for that?
12: It's a good question. I think it's a bit early to say. So we've got to remind ourselves it's still interim early stage results. These are 35 people around the world who have received this therapy. And the exciting thing is that, first of all, it's safe. It really does work. And the science behind it is truly science fiction-like. And the excitement really in the field is that this will change the paradigm by which we treat a chronic problem like cholesterol. Because at the moment, if someone is at high risk of heart disease or has very high cholesterol, we have to give them a pill or a treatment regularly to keep those levels down. And when they stop those treatments, the levels go up and their heart risk goes up. But the idea here is that you could do one treatment once in your life, and then hopefully for the rest of your time, you won't have to worry about high cholesterol causing heart disease. So in theory, there will be those questions asked about whether it will replace tablets. I do think that this is the future, and at some point we'll look back and say, did we really need to take pills to suppress cholesterol, for example?
6: And what about the issue of high cholesterol in those who, you know, don't necessarily have what might be considered to be a bad diet, but just have inherited the predisposition for high cholesterol? Is this potentially a therapy that could help them as well?
12: Correct. Yeah. So there's in the study currently, they're looking at people who have very high cholesterol and who need cholesterol lowering long term. So that includes people who have a genetically high cholesterol who are at risk of future heart disease. So there's a number of those patients in the trial at the moment. So this is definitely for those people with a genetic problem. But more importantly, it's also for people who might, for example, have had an early heart attack in life and need another 30, 40 years of cholesterol lowering in order to stop a second or third heart attack. And for them, this will, again, be potentially transformative. And it opens up the scope for using gene editing, not just for a rare condition, as we've heard in previous gene editing studies, but now for the first time for a very common problem. Yeah. With potentially many, many thousands of heart attacks that could be saved.
6: Well, I was going to say absolutely that. And it's probably a truism that a professor of cardiology barely gives thought to. But I mean, it high cholesterol and heart disease, I mean, it is just a worldwide killer, isn't it?
12: Absolutely. I mean, every few minutes someone dies from a heart attack, and LDL cholesterol, or bad cholesterol, as you correctly called it at the beginning, is a causal factor for it. It's not the only factor, of course, but it is a key factor. And our current approach to managing heart risk is to lower that bad cholesterol as much as we can. And we know that if you can do it long term, you get much greater benefits.
6: And that was Riaz Patel, Professor of Cardiology, University College London, with that exciting, albeit early, test results into this gene editing therapy.
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1: Fears of reprisal from the Taliban. With this report from Kabul, here's our South Asia correspondent, Yogita Lamaya.
2: Driving through Kabul, we pass a school. The walls that flank its gates read, "Knowledge is power, knowledge is light." But that power has been taken from the women of this country for the past 5 years.
3: One of the things we've noticed over the years is that it's getting harder and harder to find Afghan women and girls who are willing to speak to us because of the environment of fear that persists. But incredibly, there are still people who want the world to hear their voices. We're on our way now to meet a young woman who's traveled hundreds of miles from her home province to the city of Kabul. She's taking English lessons and she's trying every way possible to keep some form of education going, because if she goes back home, what she faces there is getting married, and that could be the end of her dreams.
4: Before the ban, my parents passionately encouraged me to study. They believed in me and told me I can definitely achieve my dream of becoming a pilot. But now they say the best way for me is to get married. Because I can't go to school, to university, I can't even work. I'm afraid if I return to Dikundi, I will be forced to get married.
5: How long do you think you'll be able to resist?
4: I will keep resisting until I can no longer breathe.
5: Can you tell me how hard life is day to day, every day?
4: When I see men my age who have graduated and are going to university, and I can't do the same, I feel very bad. I feel like I'm burning in hell.
2: We've just traveled to an area in the west of Kabul to meet a family where we'll be able to see and hear about the permanent impact, the irreparable damage that these 4 years, and now a fifth year, without education has done for girls and women in this country. We can't tell you much more because we can't identify the people that we're meeting, because they fear reprisal against them for speaking out. So we're just going to go into this home now to meet them.
6: Assalamu alaikum.
2: Yogita, Lucy. We meet an elderly mother with two daughters. She worked as a cleaner to put her girls through school. But when the Taliban banned education, she pushed her elder daughter to get married. She explains why, with tears welling up in her eyes.
7: I was fearful that the Taliban will question why I'm not getting her married. I had wanted her to be educated, work, and contribute to society. I'm illiterate, so I'm like a blind person. But I wanted my girls to learn. But here in Afghanistan, it's over for us. My message to mothers around the world is that if you are in a place where your daughters can study and work, let them do it.
2: Her elder daughter now has two children, an infant and a toddler, both girls.
8: Having a husband is not the only dream a woman has. She needs to stand on her own two feet first, become independent, and then she can marry and start a family. But I went into this new life with none of that. My dreams remain unfulfilled.
5: Can I ask you that you said there were marriage proposals coming for you even before schools closed down? What was your response and your family's response to those proposals at that time?
8: I had many marriage proposals, but I refused them all because my education was more important to me.
2: We've come to the Government Media and Information Center in central Kabul to interview the Taliban government's deputy spokesman, Hamdullah Fitrat. We've been here before in this building. And one of the things about this interview and the way it's done, especially for television and video, is that we can't be pictured in the same frame. And he also wants it across from me because I'm a woman. But there is no editorial interference. We are free to ask whatever questions we want. And we're just waiting for him to arrive.
9: Hello. Hello. Welcome.

0: Now been more than 4.5 years you've been in government. How can you continue to justify this ban on education on girls and women?
1: The restriction on education beyond grade 6 is a separate issue. When secondary and higher education for girls will be opened is a question for the Ministry of Education, and hopefully they will provide a satisfactory response.
0: For nearly 5 years now, we have been speaking to women and girls in your country. At the very beginning, they used to tell us maybe it'll open in a few years. Now they tell us they do not believe that their education will be reopened under your watch. Is that true? Do you recognize that a whole generation of women, their lives, their dreams, they're already over?
1: As I have already said, this question is for the Ministry of Education.
0: You won't allow there to be female doctors, female nurses, female midwives. That is affecting, it's not just about the right to education there, it is about the right to health, it's about their right to a life.
1: The Islamic Emirate is committed to granting women their rights according to Islamic law.
2: Over the past 4.5 years, whenever we've questioned Taliban officials about women's education, we've heard similar responses. They've either been vague, no specific timeline, or there's been outright deflection. We have asked the Education Ministry for a response. We have not received one so far. And while education is the most basic, most important right that's been taken away from women, there are so many others. Right now, I'm sitting at a restaurant that overlooks an amusement park. Women were barred from parks like these back in 2022. So what I've seen here over the past couple of hours is families, they come in together. Then the men from the family take the children, they go down, enjoy the rides, the Ferris wheels, the merry-go-rounds, the swings. The women have to sit here just looking at their families from a distance. One more small joy being taken away from them because they are women.
3: And that was South Asia correspondent Yogita Lemire reporting from Kabul. That's it from this edition of NewsHour from me, Tim Franks, and the team here in London. Thanks for listening.

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6: Texans pause to remember members of the U.S. military who gave their all in service to their country. No matter where you are, it's Texas Standard Time on this Memorial Day.
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6: I'm David Brown. Hope you're having a meaningful and memorable Memorial Day. Across Texas, observances and events are scheduled. Meanwhile, voters in the Lone Star State are making their lists and checking them twice with primary runoff day set for tomorrow. We'll get you up to speed on the statewide races to watch. Plus, we'll hear about a new way to help folks who want to get away to one of the state's parks, how to get an edge on discovering some of Texas's natural crown jewels and some less well-known spots, too. All that and a whole lot more today on the Texas Standard.
8: Live from NPR News in Washington, I'm Windsor Johnston. President Trump says a deal is being discussed with Iran, but that both sides need time to get it right. Iran, which controls the Strait of Hormuz, has its own set of demands, as NPR's Aya Betraoui reports.
9: The deal being hammered out would be a preliminary agreement and not include technical points on Iran's nuclear program. Iranian media say the deal under discussion extends the current ceasefire by another 60 days and opens the path for direct talks. Iran would allow commercial shipping through the Strait of Hormuz, a waterway it did not control before the war. In turn, Iran says it wants the U.S. to unfreeze its money in overseas banks and guarantee an end to Israel's war in Lebanon against the Iran-backed Hezbollah. But Israel's prime minister has pushed back against Trump's diplomatic efforts with Iran. And he says Trump affirmed to him that Israel has a right to, quote, defend itself against threats, which Benjamin Netanyahu says includes Lebanon. Aya Betraoui, NPR News, UAE.
8: Officials in the Democratic Republic of Congo say a hospital treating Ebola patients has been attacked. Michael Koloki reports there are now more than 900 suspected Ebola cases in the country.
10: Officials at the health facility, located in the eastern Congolese province of Ituri, described the attackers as young men who demanded custody of the bodies of two of their relatives who had died. There were also reports of gunfire during the incident as medics tried to evacuate patients and staff. It's the third reported attack within a week of facilities treating Ebola patients in the country. In a bid to curb the spread of the disease, Congolese authorities recently announced that burials of suspected Ebola victims should be managed by authorities, adding that funeral wakes of more than 50 people would be banned in the northeast of the country. For NPR News, I'm Michael Kaluki in Nairobi.
8: The number of National Guard troops deployed to Washington, D.C. is said to essentially double this summer ahead of celebrations for America's 250th birthday. NPR's Kat Lonsdorf reports.
11: There are currently a little over 2,500 National Guard troops deployed in D.C. from dozens of states. This summer, there will be 5,000. Officials did not specify when that surge will begin or, notably, when it will end. The number of troops in D.C. started at 800 last August as part of an initiative by President Trump to crack down on crime and also immigration. More troops have slowly been added over time. National Guard members in D.C. have been supporting law enforcement through highly visible patrols in neighborhoods, parks, and metro stations. The D.C. deployment costs about $1.5 million a day, according to an estimate by the nonpartisan Congressional Budget Office. This new surge would essentially double that cost. Kat Lonsdorf, NPR News, Washington.
8: This is NPR News. Crews in Southern California are trying to prevent the failure of a toxic chemical tank at an aerospace facility. Orange County Fire Chief Craig Covey says emergency teams are working on a possible fix.
12: There's a void space above the top layer of the water or the liquid to the top space. We're hoping that that space can absorb a slower cure rate and not overpressure and blow up.
8: Tens of thousands of people in the area have been placed under mandatory evacuation orders. There's a renewed effort in Congress to gradually raise the minimum wage to $25 an hour. NPR's Andrea Hsu explains the research behind this proposal.
13: The bill was introduced by a group of House Democrats. It would require large employers to pay at least $25 an hour by 2031 and small employers to hit that mark by 2038. That would bring the federal minimum wage to two-thirds of the national median wage, according to the Economic Policy Institute. Researchers there found 40 million workers would see a pay raise, roughly a quarter of the U.S. workforce. The current federal minimum wage has been frozen at $7.25 an hour since 2009. Only about 1% of hourly workers in the U.S. are paid that due to state minimum wage laws and market forces. Still, researchers have found the low federal minimum depresses wages in places with less competition for workers. Andrea Hsu, NPR News.
8: I'm Windsor Johnston, NPR News, in Washington.
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6: No matter where you are, it's Memorial Day, and many Texans taking a time out to honor those who made the ultimate sacrifice while serving in the U.S. military. It's Texas Standard Time on this 25th day of May, 2026, Memorial Day in Texas. I'm David Brown. Great to have you with us, and thanks for spending a bit of this day with us. We hope you'll find a time well spent, especially as tomorrow is also a red-letter day on the political calendar in Texas. You'll remember that back in March, Texans set new records for turnout at the primaries, a sign of how much excitement there is about the upcoming midterms and what's at stake in November. Well, tomorrow, when Texans go to the polls in the last day of voting in the primary runoffs, barring any logistical surprises, a total of 38 party nomination contests will be settled, because the candidates in those races didn't get more than 50% of the vote during the March primary. That will work out tomorrow, we believe. In terms of statewide runoffs, there are two Democratic and four Republican statewide races. They include a Republican contest for U.S. Senator, Republican and Democratic runoffs for Attorney General, a Democratic runoff for Lieutenant Governor, and a Republican runoff for Railroad Commissioner. That's a seat on the commission that regulates the oil and gas industries. There's also a runoff for the Republican nomination for District 3 on the Texas Court of Criminal Appeals. But when the dust all settles, we'll have a much more clearly defined picture of the layout for the November midterm general election ballot in Texas. Now, if you didn't cast your ballot in early voting, are you ready for tomorrow? Here to get you there, we have two veteran politics watchers to let you know what to expect on voting day and what to watch for when returns come in Tuesday night. In one corner, Blaise Gainey, who covers politics for the Texas Newsroom. Blaise, great to have you, and thanks so much for joining us.
15: Yeah, glad to be here.
6: And we also have Lauren McGaughey with us. She's a veteran of the Texas Newsroom. These days, she reports on Texas for the New York Times. Lauren, welcome back.
16: Glad to be back.
6: Blaise, let's begin with you. What do people need to bring to vote, and how can they find their polling place? That basic stuff.
15: Yeah, essentially they just need to have a government ID with their picture on it. That's a driver's license, handgun license, military photo ID, something given to them by the government. So that it can be official. And then for finding their polling place, they just need to check with their local election office. They can go on the website, type in their address. And also, it probably wouldn't hurt, just because of some things that happened last time, to also double check with the Secretary of State's website. If those aren't lining up, I would say just call over. But ultimately, it should be pretty simple.
6: Lauren, remind us who's eligible to vote in these runoffs. Do you have to have voted in the primary, or can any registered voter cast a ballot?
16: You do not have to have voted in the primary. As long as you're registered, you can go in and cast a ballot. If you didn't vote in the primary, you could then vote for either on the Republican side or the Democrat side. If you did vote in the primary, you have to stick to the party that you voted for in the primary. So say you voted for the Democratic ticket in March, that means you would come back in and vote for the Democrats again.
6: You anticipated what I was going to ask there, because I know a lot of people think they're, you know, that some people harbor a hope that they can tilt the balance for their own party by voting in the other primary runoff on certain seats, but a bit hard to do. Let's talk about the biggest race on either ballot. That's got to be the U.S. Senate primary on the Republican side. With President Trump's endorsement of Ken Paxton last week in the U.S. Senate primary runoff, I guess a lot of pundits seem to be thinking that that may have been fatal to John Cornyn's chances for a fifth term in the Senate. What are you hearing, Blaze?
15: He was expected to lose. This is a runoff, and usually runoff is dominated by the most extreme part of the party, just because less people are voting. So
6: when you say he was expected to lose, you mean John Cornyn was expected to lose against Ken Paxton?
15: That's correct. That's what the polls showed, at least. Not saying he had no chance, but now this Trump endorsement essentially sort of means that.
6: You know, this seems to have gotten particularly nasty with TV ads, Lauren. Did it seem particularly pointed to you?
16: It really was. You know, this is one of the most expensive and also the most aggressive matchups in the country. We saw the candidates really going after each other personally and professionally, just hammering each other over and over in TV ads. And just to echo something that that Blaze said, you know, the only question mark in this race was the president's support. And even though it came very late for Ken Paxton, he's acting as though that has already kind of won him the race. He's moved on from this and is already attacking James Tallarico, the Democrat. But, you know, it's not over. We have to see what happens tomorrow. And Mr. Cornyn has been in the Senate for a long time, and he's had a lot of funding. And so we're going to have to see whether his long career can carry him through to a win, even against the president's wishes.
6: Well, I guess part of what has made this race so interesting to watch is this idea that James Tallarico has a sort of a different challenge ahead of him, depending on whether it's Cornyn or Paxton. I've just boiled this down to the way that a lot of people term this. What are the chances that Tallarico has against, say, Paxton versus if he has to run against John Cornyn? What's the conventional wisdom there? Blaze, what are you hearing?
15: I think against Paxton, they believe he has a better chance. That's what all the polls show, but not like a large difference. Essentially, he has a good chance against either candidate, but against Paxton, there's at least some things there that's easy to attack, although we've already seen those attacks for over a year now from Cornyn's campaign, so not really sure how much more of that we need to see.
6: You know, Lauren, I know you've been covering Paxton and the AG's office for some time. Perhaps we should shift gears there to this race for the AG's office. A runoff there on both sides of the aisle, I believe?
16: Yeah, that's right. You know, this is a really critical office to Texans. It's the state's lawyer, so it defends the state in court when it's sued. And Paxton, over his decade in the office, he also made it more of an aggressive, outward-looking, proactive agency, attacking Democratic policies coming out of the White House and supporting President Trump's policy goals. So it's become, it was already an important agency and has been made kind of a national agency under Paxton, and it's wide open now to see who's going to actually fulfill that role going forward.
6: Blaze, let's shift gears to this Railroad Commission contest. The Railroad Commission, as most folks know, deals with energy regulation in Texas. Some headlines on the Republican side. Tell us more about that race and why it's so significant.
15: Yeah, it's actually not a race that usually makes headlines, but, you know, Beau French, the candidate that's running against Jim Wright, the incumbent, he's made sure that this has been in the headlines by saying things that don't necessarily have to do with the energy industry at all, but just really Republican hot button topics. I'm talking anti-Muslim things. And, you know, he said these things and it gets talked about. And then even Jim Wright himself has said this isn't really something that he likes to talk about. He doesn't really know much about DEI. And I think he's Beau French has, you know, sort of shifted what this race is really about. It's about, you know, sort of how MAGA are you, when really it's just to be about, you know, regulating energy in the state.
17: So and I guess by extension, it's sort of the character of the Republican Party in Texas moving forward, no?
15: It could indicate that. I mean, we'll have to wait to see exactly who wins, but it looks as though, once again, given it's a runoff, Beau French has somewhat of an advantage.
17: Lauren, is that the way you see it?
16: Yeah, you know, there hasn't been a lot of polling in this race. One of the few polls showed Jim Wright ahead by almost 10 points. But then there were like 30% or something of voters who hadn't made up their minds. You know, this this isn't a position, like Blaise said, that many people are very familiar with. But again, like Attorney General, it's vitally important. You know, Texas produces more than 40% of the nation's crude oil and also a good bit of our natural gas in this country. And as we're, you know, the market has been so shocked by the Iran war, the individuals regulating that industry, you know, have control over a vital piece of the American energy independence portfolio. And so Jim Wright has tried to make the case that you need someone with an even hand who's going to pay attention to the core issues of the job. And Beau French has said, I got all that handled, but also I'm as MAGA as they can come. And so you should throw your vote my way. Real litmus test.
17: Lauren, I want to ask you, because you've recently shifted gears from reporting for local news organizations for quite some time, including the Texas Newsroom, now with the New York Times. And I'm curious how you think about talking about what's happening in this primary runoff to a national audience.
16: Yeah.
17: You know, how much do you think people someplace like New York or California or even D.C. are looking at these primary runoffs in Texas? Any real interest?
16: Oh, a lot of interest. You know, we've seen very high readership across the country from our stories out of Texas. And, you know, we don't usually write about the Railroad Commission race. We did this year. And a lot of people read that story, you know, and you make the case that, you know, reminding people that these are important jobs, even though they may not have heard of them, and not just to us here in Texas, but because of their connection to the Trump administration, because of their connection to energy, they affect all Americans in some way. So, you know, we're seeing people's eyes trained on Texas this year. It is a much more unpredictable electoral situation than we've had really in the whole past decade. And there's a lot of open questions, more so than I've seen in my time here. And so people are really eager to see how this all susses out tomorrow.
17: Blaise, we're down to our final minute here, but 18 million registered voters, turnout in runoff elections historically lags behind participation in the primaries themselves, but participation this past March, especially strong. Any clues how much Texans are plugged into these runoffs?
15: I don't have any clues yet, but I will say I have not seen many lines or many people walking in and out of places, polling places when I pass by.
17: Exactly,
15: for early voting. But I do think a lot of what we saw in the primary was carried by the Senate race on the Democratic side. So I'm not sure that we'll see a large turnout in the runoff.
17: Well, we'll have to wait and find out tomorrow. We've been talking with Blaise Gagne, who covers politics for the Texas Newsroom, Lauren McGahey, who reports for the New York Times. Thank you both so much. Certainly do appreciate you sharing your expertise with us.
15: Thanks for having
16: us. You're welcome.
17: Hey, there's a whole lot more of the Texas Standard just ahead. Don't touch that dial. Coming up on 19 minutes past the hour Texas Standard time.
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0: 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I'm Bella Cyrus. Authorities are investigating a shooting at a San Diego mosque on Monday as a hate crime. Investigators say two teen gunmen killed three people before committing suicide. 90.1 KERA News is, of course, keeping an eye on the investigation. Stay with us for the updates.
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4: I'm Jason Mellard from the Center for Texas Music History at Texas State University. This week in Texas music history, a life in deep listening unfolds. On May 30th, 1932, composer, accordionist, and theorist Pauline Oliveros was born in Houston. At age 16, she acquired her first accordion and decided she wanted to be a composer. She relocated to San Francisco in 1952, where she studied with early innovators of avant-garde electronic music like Lamont Young, Terry Riley, and Steve Reich. For her 21st birthday in 1953, Oliveros received a gift from her mother that proved a major inspiration in her work, a tape recorder. Throughout the decade, Oliveros established her practices with tape and electronic music, and in 1959, she co-founded the San Francisco Tape Music Center. In 1974, Oliveros began her pursuit of sonic meditations, focusing on the introspective and meditative nature of hearing and listening. Oliveros continued these efforts with what she called the practice of deep listening, which would become the core of her work in life. She once said, "Listening is a lifetime practice that depends on accumulated experiences with sound." Composer John Cage sung her praises along the same lines, writing that, "Through Pauline Oliveros and deep listening, I finally know what harmony is. It's about the pleasure of making music." By the 1980s, Oliveros was exploring the phenomena of performance in large, resonant spaces, and in 1988, she crawled into a 2-million-gallon cistern located below a decommissioned army base in Washington State with fellow composer Stuart Dempster to play with the 45-second-long reverberations of sound. Oliveros was a prolific performer, teacher, composer, and experimentalist until her death in 2016. Her work continues to inspire musicians and artists worldwide, including generations of students such as Texans Ned Sublin and Bill Baird. It fits for an artist who said, "I have never tried to have a career. I have only tried to build a community." In 2019, Oliveros acolytes performed the first ever concert at Houston's Buffalo Bayou Cistern Park under the title "Sounding the Cistern" for Pauline Oliveros, cementing her reputation as a pioneer of experimental sound and a coordinator of like-minded musicians and listeners. You can hear music from the Lone Star State 24/7 on the Texas Music Experience at tmx.fm. For the Texas Standard, I'm Jason Mellard.
5: And you are listening to the Texas Standard. I'm David Brown. A new free app from Texas Parks and Wildlife Foundation aims to make native gardening a lot less intimidating for many Texans and a lot more helpful for pollinators. It's called Wild Thumb, and its goal is to help Texans with planting and caring for drought-tolerant native plants that help struggling pollinators like native bees and butterflies. It's all part of a broader Pollinators and Prairies initiative from Texas Parks and Wildlife. Julie Shaddix is Director of Development and Conservations Programs at Texas Parks and Wildlife, and we spoke with her about this new app back in February. For those who don't know or haven't heard of it before, tell us a little bit more about this Pollinators and Prairies program.
6: Yeah, so Pollinators and Prairies works to increase the quality and quantity of pollinator and grassland habitat in the state of Texas. People may not realize this, but grassland habitat, which is also called prairie, is the number one most endangered habitat type in North America.
5: Really?
6: Yes, and as much as 98% of Texas's historic tall grass prairie no longer exists. And, you know, pollinators, that's the habitat that pollinators need, right? And so when that habitat declines, you see declines in pollinator species. And then that sort of feeds back in, since they're pollinating the grassland species, that feeds back into the decline of native grasses, native plants, wildflowers, and all of that. Mm-hmm. So that creates a lot of problems for the ecosystem as a whole.
7: Well, so how would an app help solve that problem? Could you explain what this Wild Thumb app is supposed to do?
6: Yeah, so one of the strategies that Pollinators and Prairies uses to increase that pollinator habitat is to educate and engage everyday Texans in the small actions that we can all take to make a difference for pollinators. And so one of the things that anyone can do is use more native plants or plant, you know, native plants in your landscaping, in your yard, in your garden. And so Wild Thumb aims to make that much easier for people to do by helping people select the appropriate native plants for their space and be successful growing those plants.
7: Okay, I've gone to wildthumb.org here on my browser, and I see it's actually a beautiful, very straightforward webpage, and it says, the only native planting app made just for Texas. Let's grow wild. Tell us what actually happens once you download the app and you click through it. How does it make plant recommendations?
6: Yeah, so users enter their zip code, and from your zip code, you learn what ecoregion you're in. And your ecoregion guides the plant recommendations, so which plants are either native to your ecoregion or adapted to your ecoregion, so they'll grow well. And then you also answer some questions about the type of space that you'd like to plant in, so roughly what size is the bed, or you can even do potted plants on your porch. You know, how many pots do you want to do? Uh-huh. And is it full sun, part sun? You know, how about roughly about how much light do you have? You don't have to get crazy with measuring it. And then from there, once the app knows, you know, where you are and what your space is like, then it recommends native plants that will grow well in that space.
7: I have a lot of friends who are green thumbs. They know what they're doing. I don't. How far does the app go in helping you actually nurture these plants, help them actually grow once you've got the seed in the ground?
6: Yeah, so the app has a directory of nurseries that sell native plants, which we're always trying to grow that directory, as well as seed providers. If you want to do like a seed mix for a pocket prairie, which is more, you know, like an assemblage of grasses and wildflowers versus, you know, individual plants that you're planting in specific locations. And so the app will guide you through where you can purchase the native plants. And then it does give simple instructions for how to plant the plants, or if you need to remove some existing vegetation, how you can do that. And we try to keep everything really simple because, of course, there are, you know, master gardeners out there, people that know, you know, a lot about gardening, but you don't have to know that much just to get started, right? And so, of course, experts can use the app, but we try to make it very simple for beginners to just get out there and, you know, put a couple native plants in their yards.
7: One other quick question, because I was kind of struck by the fact that Texas Parks and Wildlife Foundation was doing something like this. I don't generally associate you folks with app development. Have you done this before?
6: No, so this is our very first app, and it was new and very exciting territory for us.
7: Well, it certainly does look like it's exciting, and it's free, right? So anyone can download it, and you don't have to have an iPhone. You can have an Android device, too, it looks like.
6: Correct. 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
7: That is awesome. 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Julie, thanks so much for joining us on The Standard.
6: Thank you so much for having me.
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0: The announcer of Wait, Wait, Don't Tell Me, the revered journalist Bill Curtis, has retired. His final show airs this weekend. Come back to 90.1 KERA News tomorrow morning to learn more. 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
3: It's the Texas Standard. I'm David Brown. For some, snorkeling in a partially submerged cave is the stuff of nightmares. But for John Moretti, it's just another day at the office. Moretti is a paleontologist at the University of Texas, and in an underground Comal County passageway, he recently discovered fossils from lion-sized animals dating back to the Ice Age. This discovery disproves some previous theories about what species called Texas home back in the ancient era, and it sparked renewed conversation about what's left to learn from Texas fossils. We spoke with John in April. You know, I don't know where to begin with this. Do we start with the lion-sized armadillo, or do we go with what you were doing in a cave in Comal County with a snorkel on? Let's begin there. How about that? Did you have a sense that this cavern you were heading into was would yield lots of fossils?
4: I really had no idea. You know, I came out to this cave because my friend and co-author on this recent paper, John Young, he was a regional caver, is a regional caver, well-respected, well-known. He was exploring this cave with the permission of the landowners and started finding bone after bone. And really, I went out there to kind of placate him, to stop this stream of text message fossil photos.
3: You won't believe what I found.
4: Exactly.
3: That kind of thing.
4: Right? Yeah. So I said, fine, I'll come on out there. I didn't expect it to be anything really different at all. I didn't even expect the cave to be different until the day before when I texted John to say, hey, we're still on for tomorrow. And he said, yeah, sure thing. Just don't forget your snorkel, your dive mask, and your wetsuit. It was at that point that I realized, oh, boy, I'm in
3: this was going to be something different. So once you got out there, what did you find? What was it like?
4: So we have to rappel down inside a narrow sinkhole, down about 30, 35 feet. And that allows us to enter then a horizontal tunnel-like passageway, like you said, halfway filled with a flowing stream of water.
3: I was going to ask, right. Well, what's that water from? One of the popular rivers down there or something?
4: It's actually, this water feeds into one of our rivers. It feeds into the Guadalupe River system, actually. Right. So this is groundwater. This is water in our limestone bedrock that is draining out into this cave, and it moves. It's flowing through this cave system, and when it reaches the surface, we would call it spring water.
3: Okay.
4: It's coming out of the ground as a spring water.
3: How
4: so we're behind the scenes there.
3: How deep were you?
4: We're only about 30, 40 feet below the surface. Not terribly far down under our feet.
3: So you make your way through this. Are you seeing things in the walls, or are you finding it on the bed, or what?
4: That's just it. In most caves, we find fossils by excavating through layers of dirt. And it takes a long time to find a fossil. It takes a lot of work to find a fossil. But here in this cave, all we had to do was put on our dive mask and our snorkel and put our head
3: and
4: underwater.
3: And it's just all around you?
4: It's everywhere.
3: Holy cow.
4: The bed of this stream is just littered with fossils of Ice Age megafauna. Things like mammoths, mastodons, giant ground sloths, even saber-toothed cats. They're just laying there, and we can pluck them up from the stream bed where they've been resting probably for millennia.
3: Was this the discovery of a new place or for finding fossils altogether, or what, did you know that you'd probably have a mother lode down here?
4: Actually, cavers, like my colleague John Young, knew there were fossils here. They've known for decades. And they actually told other paleontologists, some of my predecessors here at UT, actually, about it. But the challenges of working in this environment, these cold subterranean places, this cold water, and the challenge of interpreting the fossils in these environments really prevented anybody else from ever wanting to try to study it.
3: Well, this is privately held land, too, right? You had to get permission from the folks who owned it.
4: That's a key part of the whole thing, right? If we want to study fossils in Texas, most of the fossils we are interested in are preserved on private land, right? That's most of Texas. And so the only way this science gets done is through a kind of partnership between scientists like me, often avocational folks like these cavers, and private landowners.
3: Okay, let's get back to that relative of the armadillo that was lion-sized. That sounds surreal. Tell me about what you actually found.
4: So what we actually found in the cave are pieces of the armored shell of this armadillo-like animal. If you saw this thing alive, you would think, hey, that's an armadillo. The big difference would be this animal is about 6 to 7 feet long and about 3 to 3.5 feet tall at the back of its shell, much larger than our living armadillo. This animal is fairly common in fossil sites along the Gulf Coast of Texas and in Florida. But as you get further north, anywhere in the U.S., they become pretty darn rare.
3: Mm-hmm.
4: And here on the Edwards Plateau, they'd never been found before. They'd never been found before despite 100 years, over 100 years, of paleontological research in regional caves.
3: Wow. Well, this gets us back to what I was saying earlier about how this is re-stimulating a conversation around what kind of animals may have populated Texas back during the Ice Age. Is that right?
4: That's correct. So we know a lot about the Ice Age in Texas, and here in Central Texas specifically. And we know that because of predecessors, people like me, who were studying fossils, often in caves or river drainages or other places. And here on the Edwards Plateau of Central Texas, we'd never found these giant armadillo-like pamphotheres before. That always made sense because these animals, we think, needed a relatively warm, humid, sort of tropical climate to live.
3: Mm-hmm.
4: And our understanding of the last 20,000 years of the Ice Age here in Texas was that it was pretty cool, pretty dry, except along the Gulf Coast.
3: So how do you see this changing the narrative?
4: Well, first of all, it just shows that there are still animals, giant animals, out there in this region's past that we've never found before.
3: Maybe we're making assumptions, false assumptions about the climate, perhaps?
4: Well, okay, that's really exciting there. No, I don't think so. I think our understanding of the last 20,000 years of the Ice Age and the animal community, the climate, the habitats of this region are correct. They're based on good data. But the climate, the animal community, the environments of Texas were not static throughout the entire 2 million years of the Ice Age. These animals that we're finding in this cave, in this underground stream, they hint that the animal community in the Ice Age is actually changing alongside changes in the environment and changes in climate. They're changing where they live in the United States, these animals, and they're doing that prior to the end of the Ice Age animal community altogether, before these animals go extinct.
3: Have you published these findings anywhere or no?
4: That's really what prompted our conversation, is a new paper we have out describing just these ideas, the discovery of these fossils and what they mean.
3: I'm wondering if it might be possible for you to share some pictures with us and then we could share it with listeners on our website, texasstandard.org.
4: I'd love to.
3: That's fantastic. And that's also the place where you'll find an extended version of this conversation with our guest, John Moretti. He's a paleontologist at the University of Texas. Fascinating stuff. You did a lovely job explaining it to someone like me, too. So thank you so much.
4: It's my pleasure, David.
3: There's a whole lot more of the Texas Standard just ahead. Don't touch that dial.
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6: Carrollton police arrested the wife of the restaurant owner accused in a deadly shooting spree in Koreatown earlier this month. 90.1 KERI News has been following this story. 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
4: It's the Texas Standard. I'm David Brown. From Big Bend to Caddo Lake and Padre Island to Palo Duro, Texas has no shortage of public lands. Even in a state that's about 95% privately owned, the options to get outside are quite diverse, offering ecosystems to explore of all sorts. But the path to conserve that land wasn't simple. In her new book, Wild Women for Good, author Jennifer Bristol documents the role female Texans played in shaping the state's conservation and public preservation efforts. Jennifer joined us in the Texas Standard Studios in April. What inspired you to tell this story through this overlooked lens?
5: Well, I have to be honest, the genesis for the story came from my mom, who really wanted a book like this. Didn't think I would write it, but she had the idea all the way back in 2009. And then finally in 2019, we kept kicking the idea around. Uh-huh. We said, let's do this. You know, we kind of had put together enough information about some women, some foundational women as well as contemporary women, and we just decided to go for it.
4: Was she involved in conservation efforts herself?
5: Very much so. My mother is Valerie Bristol, and she was a former county commissioner here in Austin and Travis County, and helped set aside the Balcony Canyon lands for eight different endangered species, but specifically the golden cheek warbler.
4: Well, you write about how when you were working on this book, you would stumble across signs in parks and that sort of thing that would denote the impact of some of the people that you write about, and also how little documentation there was at times for some of the work of these women. Say a little bit more about those challenges that you found in writing this book.
5: Sure. It was a challenge, definitely, to find some on a lot of these women who were really in the background. Thankfully, you know, there's all kinds of archives around the state of Texas, and those archive librarians are amazing at digging in and helping us find different letters and documents. And then I reached out to some of the family members, too, who were wonderful to share, you know, some of those really expressive letters about what they were doing and really the point in time that they were doing it in. And then some of the bigger women, Lady Bird Johnson, former First Lady Laura Bush, mm-hmm. You know, there's plenty written about them.
4: But I think this might speak to a larger issue about how we're documenting what's being done. And I'm wondering, perhaps you can share a story that might have been lost were it not for your work. You have an example?
5: Sure. So there was a woman who lived here in Austin. Her name was Maymay Powell. Mm-hmm. And she was the secret weapon for getting the first state parks board solidified, but also the passage of the legislation that was needed to accept those first 23 parks into the system. And
4: why do you say secret weapon?
5: Because she was the one that showed up, and she would be down at the Capitol meeting with people. She hosted parties. She brought people together, and she really pushed for it. And she understood the politics and the nuances that needed to happen to get people more favorable towards the idea, because they weren't at first.
4: I think that a lot of people feel like, well, they're passionate about something like conservation or preservation, but they feel like they don't have the connections, they don't have the money, they don't have the background that would empower them to make a difference. But what this sort of seems to be suggesting is that the willingness to show up, the willingness to be there, to do it where others haven't, it's all about just basically taking that initiative.
5: And that was something that really came across in either the interviews or even the research that we were doing, was it's all about what's right for you, what's scalable for you. I hope that as people read these stories, they see themselves in them and say, gosh, you know, she stepped forward and she had kids and aging parents and work and, you know, everything else. Why can't I? And so hopefully they'll feel inspired to, you know, step up and do something, again, that's scalable for them.
4: What about your passions? Like mother, like daughter? Is that
5: like mother, like daughter, and like father.
4: Oh, is that right?
5: Yes. I worked for Texas Parks and Wildlife for 10 years, and I currently serve for the city of Austin as the chair of the Environmental Commission. So, and my passion is bird-friendly design, designing buildings that prevent bird strikes and bird collisions.
6: That's really interesting. That's you know, I think about where the spark comes for young people to get engaged, get involved, and you know, Texas has changed a lot. I have a sense that as much as people really enjoy Texas's park system and getting out there, that fewer of us are actually doing it. And I'm wondering how concerned you are about the future of conservation here.
5: You know, I'm concerned, but also excited at the same time.
6: Oh, say more about that.
5: Yeah, I think there's an awareness that we really have to do something, that we have to step forward, and that it takes all of us to be involved if we want to have more parks, if we want to conserve the land that we all share. I think there's a lack of awareness of what to do and how to do it. And so I think, you know, hopefully that will be something that as young people step forward, that they can learn more about and figure out how to organize. I think there's an amazing opportunity in the nonprofit world right now, especially for women. Especially for women to step forward and have those leadership roles in the conservation world. And that is something where as soon as a lot of these nonprofits sort of came about, they immediately started funneling into and have been great leaders in that. Instead of the traditional ways of working for Texas Parks and Wildlife or U.S. Fish and Wildlife, the Forest Service, you know, those sort of traditional tracks.
6: When you step back and you think about, you know, you have a comprehensive account of women's role in Texas conservation, what does it tell you about the future of environmentalism more broadly in Texas?
5: Yeah, so, you know, I would love to see more being done. You know, Texas is it's a tough state. You know, I'm a proud Texan, but sometimes it's hard to be a Texan at the same time, especially when we're talking about our environment. I think we have a lot of threats, you know, to us right now. We have, you know, data centers coming left and right.
6: Let me ask you to pause for just a moment, because I sometimes wonder whether there is something about, historically speaking, thinking of nature from an adversarial perspective, in a way, we're sort of trying to overcome these forces of nature that sometimes can seem insurmountable, and that being part of the mythology of Texas, baked into, in a way, the story of Texas, right? I wonder if, in a way, that adversarial posture has affected the way that we think about conservation.
5: Absolutely. I mean, we've always had so much land and in abundance. We haven't really had to stop and think about it quite as, you know, maybe intensely as some of the, you know, other states have. So that has given us the sort of right, if you will, the feeling that we can do as we want when we want. And then, of course, you know, as we're settling Texas or anywhere, any human settling anything, you know, there's this need to have dominion over it in order to put order, you know, into that. So I think that all plays in there. Certainly our own Texas history of, you know, we are a land-rich state, and we are going to build on it, whatever we want to build.
6: But you are optimistic, laws, nonetheless.
5: Yeah, our laws, you know, really give us that right as well. But I am optimistic. I think there's more awareness than ever that, especially when it comes to water, that we have to really start looking very carefully about how we're using our resources.
6: Jennifer Bristol is a Texas author, and her new book is Wild Women for Good. Very interesting read. Congratulations. And we're going to have more at texasstandard.org so you can dig in a little bit deeper. Jennifer, thanks so much for joining us.
5: Thank you for having me. I appreciate it.
7: 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More on how lending time and support can help make a difference at becomeacasa.org.

0: 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I'm Bella Cyrus. The Trump administration announced a new Justice Department fund of more than $1.7 billion to compensate people it says were harmed by weaponization under the Biden administration. Critics call it a potential slush fund that could benefit Trump allies, including January 6th defendants. We'll have the latest on this 6 minutes past the hour on 90.1 KERE News.
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3: It's the Texas Standard. I'm Laura Rice. Voters across Texas who did not already vote early will be headed to the polls tomorrow for the state's primary runoff elections. Earlier in the program, we got a preview of some of the big statewide races, but now we turn our attention to some U.S. House seats in Texas that are still up for grabs by their respective parties. Of course, the winners of these runoffs will be on the ballot in November, the first general election since the Texas legislature redrew the state's congressional maps. Here to help us break down some key races is Andrew Schneider, senior reporter on politics and government at Houston Public Media. Andrew, welcome back.
4: Thanks for having me.
3: And Gabby Bierenbaum, Washington correspondent for the Texas Tribune. Gabby, thank you so much for being here.
5: I'm excited to be here.
3: Well, Gabby, let me start with you. How much overall has Texas's much-changed congressional map affected the number and kinds of runoff contests that we're seeing now across the state?
5: Because of redistricting, we saw more retirements, I think, than we typically would. And then because we have seats that are now newly Republican-leaning, we have, you know, more open races. And when there's more open races, there's not an incumbent in the race or someone who's as well-known. Then sometimes that means leads to runoffs because nobody got a decisive majority in the first round. And then you also had incumbents drawn into the same district. So if you can, you know, follow all those threads there, that's why we have more congressional runoffs.
3: Andrew, let's start.
6: Join KERA's free summer learning.

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1: Race, according to most polling. Then you have over in the ninth, you've got a Republican runoff between former Harris County judge candidate Alex Mueller, who is endorsed by President Trump, and a number of other local figures in the Republican Party, facing off against State Representative Briscoe Kane, who was endorsed by Governor Abbott. In that one, Mueller appears to be the leading, according to most polling.
2: Well, Gabby, let's move to North Texas and District 33, where Colin Allred and Julie Johnson, another pair of Democrats, are facing off. Allred is newer to this district in the race, though they've both served in Congress. How is that shaping up?
3: Yeah, this is a pretty rare matchup where you have an active member, Julie Johnson, facing her direct predecessor, Colin Allred, right? Johnson currently represents and already did represent the old 32nd district. That got totally chopped up in redistricting and extended out to East Texas to make it red. Now you've got a seat in Dallas County that's about a third of what was Johnson and Allred's district. So you've got two thirds of the voters there are coming from different congressional districts in the Dallas-Fort Worth area. And it's gotten, you know, it's gotten to be a pretty contentious race. Allred has attacked Johnson over her stock trading portfolio. Johnson has attacked Allred for votes he took when he was running for Senate that were more moderate, especially on an immigration bill. And, you know, that's a race where we don't expect turnout to be super high. So, you know, those votes there are really going to matter for who's going to represent that seat moving forward.
2: Well, Andrew, back to Harris County, but a different district, the 38th this time, and we're going to focus in on the Republican side. John Bonk was endorsed by President Trump in his race against Shelley DeZevalos. Is this endorsement even more important given recent victories by Trump allies around the country?
1: I'd say it is. He also carries the endorsement of Senator Cruz. And as far as federal races and across Texas go, those are the two big endorsements that you want if you're a Republican. Trump is coming off a spate of successful endorsements. And it's worth remembering that John Bonk came very close to winning outright in the March primary against Shelley DeZevalos. So it's more than likely that a Trump endorsement, and which came relatively early in the process, could put him over the top.
2: Gabby, let's move out to West Texas, the 19th district, which really stretches from Lubbock to Abilene. Tom Sell and Abraham Enriquez are both first-time pro-Trump Republican candidates, and they've offered very similar stances on issues. Do either of them appear to have an edge in this race?
3: Yeah, I mean, Tom Sell definitely got a much higher percentage of the vote in the primary, and he's gotten a lot of ad support in the runoff from outside groups that are playing there on his behalf. So, you know, his allies have way outspent Enriquez's campaign, and I would definitely expect Tom Sell to sort of be in the driver's seat for that one. But runoff electorate, so you never quite know.
2: Well, let's go to the 35th district in Central Texas, where we've got runoffs on both sides of the aisle. It's another district that was redrawn in an effort to get out a Democratic incumbent, Greg Kassar, who's now running in the 37th. Andrew, do you want to tell us about the Democrats now running in the 35th?
1: Right. This is kind of a contentious race in large part because one of the remaining Democratic candidates, Maureen Galindo, she's a housing advocate and sex therapist, has made quite a few anti-Semitic comments that have drawn national media coverage. She had posted on Instagram that she wanted to turn ICE detention centers into, quote, a prison for American Zionists. She said that her opponent, Bexar County Deputy Sheriff Johnny Garcia, and, quote, anyone supported by Israel should be tried for treason. And she has been basically rebuked and disowned by a lot of the leaders in the state and county Democratic Party. And Democratic Senate nominee James Tallarico said that if she wins the nomination, he won't campaign for her. There have even been a few sitting members of Congress that said if she wins the nomination and goes on to win the election, they'll move to have her expelled immediately.
2: How about on the Republican side of that race in the 35th?

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Thank you so much for listening to 90.1. 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
3: It's Here and Now. The French Open tennis tournament is underway, but players have taken to the famous clay courts of Paris under a cloud of controversy. And we don't mean the moment yesterday when a poor French player dropped some expletives, begging the chair umpire to let him go to the bathroom. No, we're referring to leading stars asking for a greater share of revenue from the French Grand Slam, an increase from the current 15% to 22%, in line with many other tournaments. But there's also the promise of great tennis, so let's bring in tennis journalist Christopher Clary, who writes the Substack Tennis and Beyond and is at Roland Garros now. Lucky you. Hi, Chris.
4: Hi, how are you?
3: I'm good. Start with what is promising to be a tight women's tournament. American Coco Gauff won last year, but she's only the fourth favored this year. Who are the big names looking to take the title from her?
4: Well, there's always Iga Swiatek, who's already won the French Open four times and was really the queen of clay for many years. But she's no longer as reliable on the surface and hasn't won as much in the last couple of years. She's got a new coach and is coming in here. But really, based on results, you can't call her a big favorite. Arina Sabalenka has been number one for quite a while now and is playing very, very well, but has yet to win the French Open. And neither has Elena Rybakina, who's her big rival, another big hitter. So, you know, odds on it'll be Rybakina, Svitolina, Coco, or Swiatek, but there's also Alina Svitolina, the Ukrainian who just won her biggest title on tour since the WTA Championships in Rome and beat Coco Gauff in that final. And she won today in a very tight match against one of her bedouins, Anna Bondar. So she's also a possibility.
3: Yeah. And people really cheering for the Ukrainian. It's so different on the men's side, because can anyone stop Jannik Sinner, one guy?
4: That is the question. Nobody has in quite a while. He hasn't lost a match since February. He's won five straight tournaments. You know, part of that's because Carlos Alcaraz, his big arch rival, who beat him in last year's French Open final in that amazing match, is out with an injury, at least until after Wimbledon. So the field's pretty clear for Sinner. So it means like a guy like Novak Djokovic, who's 39 now and has hardly played this year, is one of the big contenders.
3: Well, and I never, ever rule him out. I always think actually he always makes believe he's not going to win, and then he comes back and does. We mentioned the pay dispute. Players, you know, have been cutting press conferences short in protest, kind of a tame thing, you know, tennis players after all. But how big an issue is this?
4: It's true. Press conferences are already pretty short, Robin, so it's not much of a gesture. But the fact is, I mean, it's a long-running issue. This has been going on for several decades, these sort of intermittent threats to boycott and complaints about the percentage of prize money. You know, the Grand Slams operate independently of the tours. The tours don't have much leverage over them. The players are not unionized, so it's hard for them to kind of get a collective action going. And this is our latest attempt to kind of protest that. They've hired Larry Scott, who used to be head of the Pac-10, then Pac-12, and used to be in women's tennis chief executive officer. He's their lobbyist. They're trying to put some pressure on, and if they have all the big names, they have a chance, but it's a big uphill battle.
3: Okay. Other than, you know, somebody dropping some expletives, begging to go to the bathroom, what should we be looking for in this week? You just have a few seconds here, just a couple things.
4: First of all, it's very hot in Paris, unseasonably hot, which is part of the reason that happened, and it's just been unusual conditions, so it's very grueling. A lot of players are going to be physically pushed, but you know, the French Open is just a great test on the red clay of Paris, and the points are hard won.
3: Yep. Tennis journalist, author Chris Clary from the clay courts of Roland Garros in Paris. Chris, thank you so much. We'll tune in with you to see how it's going during the week. Thank you.
4: Thanks, Robin. Thanks.
3: And you're listening to Here and Now.
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0: Think is on the way in the 12 o'clock hour and coming up in 16 minutes. In the debate of nature versus nurture, the animal world does a lot more nurturing than you might think. Chris Boyd talks with the author of The Creature's Guide to Caring, how animal parents teach us that humans were born to care. 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
6: I'm Courtney Collins, in for Chris Boyd. Up next on Think, we explore the dizzying experience of growing up in a world where photos are ranked and retouched, friendships and fights are broadcast online, and mental health struggles are packaged up and sold.
7: I think mostly we've just been convinced that we can buy our way to feeling better. And that's true of the beauty industry, but it's also true of the mental health industry. And a common theme I have throughout the book is I feel as if young women are being turned into products rather than people.
6: We'll look at the uniquely fraught modern world Gen Z women live in and explore why so many facets of their existence have been commodified. Our conversation starts after a short break.
8: Live from NPR News in Washington, I'm Amy Held. A sigh of relief in Southern California as Orange County fire officials say the risk of a catastrophic explosion in a damaged chemical tank has been eliminated. Thanks to a crack, it relieved pressure overnight. Chief Craig Covey is incident commander.
9: The tank has released its pressure. Additionally to that, the temperature has been stabilized and actually reducing. It is currently 93 degrees, down from 100 degrees. That is incredibly positive news as we turn the corner on this incident.
8: Tens of thousands of residents are still out of their homes under evacuation orders. As officials say, they're still working to resolve the situation fully. The tank holding a highly toxic and flammable chemical for plastics overheated on Thursday. At Arlington National Cemetery on this Memorial Day.
10: Honor guard. Attention!
8: President Trump has laid a wreath at the tomb of the unknown soldier. Trump is delivering remarks now. The National Moment of Remembrance, passed by Congress in 2020, encourages all Americans to pause at 3 p.m. local time for a moment of silence to honor those who died in military service. 13 U.S. service members have been killed in the war with Iran. Trump says a deal with Iran may be near, but some Republicans in Congress are concerned about the terms. NPR's Mara Liasson reports.
11: President Trump posted the negotiations were proceeding in a constructive manner and that they could end up reopening the Strait of Hormuz. He told U.S. negotiators not to rush into a deal and that, quote, nobody has seen it or knows what's in it. It isn't even fully negotiated. The president was reacting to criticism from Republicans in Congress, including from Senator Roger Wicker of Mississippi. He said the memorandum was a disaster and that Trump was being, quote, ill-advised to pursue a deal not worth the paper written on. Mara Liasson, NPR News.
8: CVS says a new state law in Tennessee will force the closure of pharmacies and is suing. Tony Gonzalez, member station WPLN, reports the company has launched a high-profile ad campaign.
12: The ads were hard to miss and included CVS sending text messages to patients about the legislation, a tactic that the state's attorney general says may have violated the law. At issue is the FairRx Act, which attempts to bring down prescription drug prices. State lawmakers say companies like CVS control too many pieces of the system, and Tennessee law now prevents this. CVS argues Tennessee is discriminating against out-of-state companies. It warns the law will force the closure of more than 130 pharmacies and cause the loss of some 2,000 jobs. For NPR News, I'm Tony Gonzalez in Nashville.
8: It's NPR News.
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1: So many aspects of the teen years and early 20s landscape are both tender and incredibly tough. Puberty, dating, cliques, living away from home, first jobs, relationships, even new motherhood. These phases of life are incredibly raw.
0: Funding for Think comes from Interabang Books.
1: So many aspects of the teen years and early 20s landscape are both tender and incredibly tough. Puberty, dating, cliques, living away from home, first jobs, relationships, even new motherhood. These phases of life are incredibly raw. Now imagine doing all of that online, while influencers and algorithms tell you how you're falling short, what might be wrong with you, and what product just may fix it all. From KERA in Dallas, this is Think. I'm Courtney Collins in for Chris Boyd. The pressures leaning on young people today, especially women, are very different from what previous generations grappled with. And that becomes quite clear when you look at mental health metrics and Gen Z's self-reported isolation. That's what Freya India explores in her new book. It's called Girls, Generation Z and the Commodification of Everything. Freya, welcome to Think.
2: Hi, thank you so much for having me.
1: So before we talk about the book, would you mind sharing how old you were when you first started using social media?
2: Yeah, so I think I was around 11 when I first got a phone of my own. And I was on social media pretty much just as the platforms were coming out. So I was on Instagram, for example, at 13, right when the app was launched.
1: So you were kind of a beta user, you know, whether you knew it or not.
2: Yeah. I think that's why I was so much for young women my age, because we really went through puberty. We had almost formative years on these apps.
1: So what were some of the, you know, lowlights of social media use that encouraged you to start writing about a lot of this? What shaped you when you were young and you were getting online?
2: Yeah, I felt that I was going through all of the classic things that girls go through when they're growing up, all of the classic anxieties, stresses. And adults around me would say to me, you know, this is nothing new. My mum would say, this is just girlhood and you'll grow out of it. But I really felt all of the anxiety so intensely. Like, I would be shy, but I would feel it as such intense social anxiety. And all of these things that girls have always gone through just felt heightened by the pressure to market them, perform them for other people. And I started to realize that everything I was worrying about was something that I was almost selling on the market and having to perform for girls at my school and people that I knew online. And so I really then started to argue that, yes, these struggles are nothing new, but we are experiencing them in a completely different context and a completely different landscape to previous generations.
1: So why did you start your Substack? What were you kind of hoping to share and find there?
2: Well, I think for me growing up, I always just thought there was something wrong with me. So my instinct was always to think, if I feel anxious about socializing with people, if I feel insecure about how I look, that's a deficiency that I have or a weakness of some kind. And so I really started the Substack just to try and see if there was anyone else out there that was feeling the same way, and almost to reassure myself and figure out what was happening. And I just so happened to find a lot of young women and also a lot of young men who are feeling the same.
1: Yeah, and I want to make that point that you're not in this book arguing that young men aren't going through a lot of this as well, but you chose to focus on girls, you know, in part because there's been such kind of a significant escalation of crisis level mental health struggles for young women, right? Including, you know, things like eating disorders and self-harm. It's been very sharply documented.
2: Yes, definitely. I think as well, it would be so hard for me to talk about what's happening to young men, because I think as we're growing up online, we're actually in different worlds entirely. Mm-hmm. And so girls and young women have very different algorithms to boys and young men. And so I couldn't even tell you what the boys are growing up with. And even when I talk about what the girls are growing up with, a lot of young men my age have never heard of some of the apps and trends that defined my childhood. Even my brother hadn't heard of some of the things I was growing up using and looking at. And so I think we really are just in totally separate worlds now. But I do think that both sexes are struggling.
1: So let's talk a little bit about the introduction of apps like Facetune or certain social media filters. I think that was such a fascinating place for the book to begin. Talk about when Facetune came on the scene, kind of what it does and what its impact was on people online.
2: Yeah, so I think the app came out in 2013, and it promised, its slogan was to be our new best friend, which became very true for young women my age, because it became an immediate addiction and a crutch, where we couldn't post a picture on Instagram or on Facebook without using Facetune first. And so Facetune, essentially, you could edit every part of yourself. You could edit your face, every feature, you could edit your body. Now it has a video editor, so you can edit live videos of yourself and make sure that your body, your new body, stays intact. And so girls my age grew up doing that all throughout puberty. We would take pictures and then we would Facetune them. And I wanted to start there in the book to really explain why so many young women feel so insecure now and actually so vain and obsessed with how they look online, because they've grown up trying to turn themselves into these perfect products on apps like Facetune. And I think that really explains not only the insecurity, but the drive for cosmetic surgery among my generation, and just the constant dissatisfaction with how we look in real life.
1: It was really hard to read that section in parts, because you share anecdotes where people said things like, I always edit my photos, but occasionally I'll accidentally hit undo. And then when I see my real face, I feel like revulsion and panic. And that is just such a sad state. But I guess if you edit every photo, and it seems like the majority of people kind of do, you're not really in touch with what you look like anymore.
2: Yeah, I think, you know, for me, I grew up using it as a preteen, so I found it really hard to stop and to accept my face naturally as it was, because I was so acutely aware of what I could look like. And I think a lot of older generations, they think about young girls scrolling through perfect pictures of celebrities or influencers that they want to copy. But we don't really think about them looking at a perfect version of themselves and having this avatar version of everything they almost could be, but they're not. And I feel like that really harmed a lot of my generation's self-worth, and it was really hard to then grow out of.
1: And as all things do, there's been a lot of advancement within apps and filters like this. It used to be you had to manually edit photos to look a certain way, but now, you know, we have AI assistants who can kind of do their own assessment of your photo and make it better, which really takes the whole experience up a notch, because you're not just identifying your own insecurities, but you're kind of putting it out there for others and bots to decide what can be improved upon.
2: Yeah, it was quite traumatizing for me, because I had to re-download Facetune to research for the book. And I was amazed at how much worse it is now. So not only do 10 girls go in and manually edit themselves, but they have, as you say, this AI assistant, which is marketed as a friendly chatbot, where they just tell the AI exactly what they want to look like, exactly how curvy they want their body to be, exactly how they want their face to look, and it will do it in an instant. And you have all of these preset packages where you can just click on a certain type of beauty, a certain look, and the AI will basically edit you to perfection within a second. And so you don't even need any skill anymore. It's so accessible for any young girl who downloads the app.
1: And of course, there's face tuning and photo editing and filters, but there's also a big kind of online movement for how to look like this in real life. And that includes so many different possibilities, from, you know, makeup contouring to tweakments and plastic surgeries. Can you talk a little bit about the IRL in real life movement for looking perfect?
2: Yeah, I think there was a big shift for young women my age when we were teenagers, when we suddenly went from wanting to look good in person to mostly wanting to look good on Instagram. And the things that look good on an Instagram selfie might not look as good in real life. So, for example, some people will look at young women and say, oh, they've had all of this cosmetic surgery and it looks kind of uncanny in real life. But usually those cosmetic surgeries, like lip fillers, or even more extreme, boob jobs, BBLs, all of these things can look really good on Instagram. And I started to notice that there would be all of these makeup tutorials on YouTube, not for looking good in real life, but specifically for looking good on Instagram selfies and with specific lighting. And I feel as if that was really what started to matter. We started to go to events and go on holiday and make memories just to get the Instagram content.
1: How do algorithms both amplify existing anxieties or maybe recommend new ones to people who are online and scrolling social media?
2: Yeah, I think algorithms are a huge part of the story because platforms we were using suddenly changed. So in the 2010s, they went from being chronological. So you'd scroll through Instagram and you would see posts from your friends and family pretty much in the order that they uploaded them. And then it changed to platforms like Instagram and Facebook using algorithms much more heavily, where the content that you'd see would be based on your reaction to it. So maybe you have an emotional reaction, you have insecurity or anxiety when you see something. Maybe that means that you hover over something a little bit longer, or you bookmark it, or you save it. And any interaction that you have with it, even if it's for a split second, the algorithms are designed to register that and to send you more of what you like and predict what you want to see. And so it went from seeing these posts in chronological order to all of a sudden seeing essentially a reflection of your inner world, all of your insecurities, vulnerabilities, everything that you're curious about would be reflected back at you through your feed.
1: Why do influencers have such power over what we think we need, what we need to buy, what we need to do?
2: Yeah, I think it's because they act like our friends. And so I talk in the book about how this was quite accidental at first, I think, where the influencers I followed when I was a teenager, they were just very relatable, and they were successful because they were interesting, charismatic people. And you started to feel as if you knew them very well because they would vlog their personal lives, they would share. And so girls started to develop this parasocial connection with these influencers that they had never met. But what's changed now is that influencers know that that does very well. They know that it's a successful marketing strategy to act like your friend. And they're all in competition with each other. And now there's so many influencers that the way they compete is basically to create a close connection with their audience. And so they ask their audience to share their stories in the comments, to connect with them by being vulnerable, and they show more intimate parts of their lives. So you have beauty and makeup influencers who will talk about their breakups and their traumas and really let girls in and make them feel like they're trustworthy. And then it becomes very easy for them to sell products and procedures because the girls watching feel as if they're talking to a trusted friend rather than an advertiser.
1: And that's what the data shows too, right? People trust influencers much more than they trust people they don't feel they know personally. And I think it's been shown that even if a post is marked with the ad hashtag or a partnership hashtag, people tend to think of it as more genuine and authentic than they would a commercial on television.
2: Yeah, definitely. I think that it's so persuasive, especially when you're a preteen girl and it's an older woman sharing something with you. So all of the influencers I would follow would be in their 20s or their mid-20s. And I think at that age, you just so look up to women that are older than you and also somewhat relatable at the same time. And so I feel they just have such a hold on us. I talk about influencers like Kylie Jenner in the 2010s and how much influence she had over girls who would not only want to buy her products, but wanted to have her exact face and body and would try to replicate it.
1: We're speaking this hour to Freya India. Her book is called Girls, Generation Z and the Commodification of Everything. We'll be back after a short break.
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0: A new law in Texas bans DEI policies in K-12 schools, including clubs for LGBTQ plus kids.
1: There's a lot of like homophobia and stuff like that. And now that like there's something to back up the homophobic kids, it's frustrating.
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5: You're listening to Think. I'm Courtney Collins, in for Chris Boyd. We're speaking in this hour with Freya India. She's a contributor to the Free Press, and her new book is called Girls, Generation Z and the Commodification of Everything. So Freya, I want to spend a little time talking about how the concept of kind of female empowerment got tangled up with commercial interests, because a lot of what we are being sold online is also being sold to us as something that's beneficial for our mental health or good for our minds and something that is deeper than just a product.
6: Yeah, I think as I was writing the book, I was starting to notice that so many of the things that we were told are good for our well-being, good for our mental health, are actually the complete opposite. And it became such a reason to finish the book, is that I wanted young women to see that there's a difference between what you're being told and what you're being sold, and to remember that you're very often being sold something. And all of these messages we've grown up with are sometimes nothing but marketing strategies.
5: And a lot of the companies that are kind of, if you really just look at them overtly, it's a pretty commercial product, but it's very easy now for people selling makeup, plastic surgery, medication to do so in the name of empowerment.
6: Yes. I think that it's been really damaging for young women my age, because we would grow up thinking that this was in our best interest, this was well-intentioned. So, for example, I talk a lot in the book about mental health awareness and these campaigns to get us to open up, specifically to open up online and to share our stories. And at the time, that felt like such a well-intentioned movement. And loads of young women my age were sharing, you know, their deepest traumas and mental health stories and feeling as if they were connecting with other people. But when I wrote the book and I looked back at some of these, some of this messaging, I was looking at where it was really coming from. And very often it was coming from mental health influencers who were trying to sell us something or to get us to click on their profile. Or it was coming from online therapy companies trying to get us to sign up to their therapy platforms, or even from medication companies who were trying to send medication straight to your door and get girls to diagnose themselves. And so I've become very skeptical of these claims when someone tells me that a product or a procedure is empowering and good for our mental health. And I am even skeptical of raising awareness now.
5: I want to talk more about kind of the mental health influencers, which is a really kind of interesting concept to just even think about on its face, because I think if you scroll all day, you'll see so much of it and not realize you're seeing it. But how has Gen Z's relationship with mental health changed with all this access to the commercial side of the market and also the mental health influencer community?
6: Yeah, I think mostly we've just been convinced that we can buy our way to feeling better. And that's true of the beauty industry, but it's also true of the mental health industry. And a common theme I have throughout the book is I feel as if young women are being turned into products rather than people, and taught to view themselves really as products rather than human beings. And again, I think this is true of the beauty industry, where there's pressure for them to look perfect. But I also think it's true of a mental health industry, where they feel pressure to feel perfect at all times. Mm-hmm. And if they don't feel perfect, they feel as if they have to label themselves and figure it out and control that emotion. And I wanted to get across to you readers that there's a whole industry behind this. I think because it sounds so lovely to open up about our mental health and to talk about our feelings, we forget there is a profit incentive here. And a lot of these influencers, the therapy companies, the medication companies, the reason they want us to raise awareness is it also, unfortunately, expands their customer base. And I wanted to get across to girls, you know, there's probably nothing wrong with you. And I hate the idea that so many girls are going through a very difficult time in modern life, a very unique time. And when they can't cope with it, we're diagnosing them and making them feel as if they are the problem.
5: The rise of online and kind of virtual therapy has been a little controversial, because there's certainly been many claims made that some of these online therapy services are not well vetted. And there's been a lot of complaints about interactions between therapists and patients in with some of the big online therapy companies. Can you give us kind of an overview of how that industry kind of rose to power and some of the problems it's faced as it's grown so much?
6: Yeah, so in the book, I talk about the beginning of these online therapy companies in the 2010s, where you could essentially email a therapist, and this was very new. Usually you'd have to go in person. And then over the years, it started to change, where it went from emailing to then an app. You could download a therapy app and connect with a therapist through video call. And now it's changed even more to text therapy. So you can text your therapist. Very often you can text them 24/7. So apps like Talkspace have a service called Unlimited Messaging Therapy, where the therapist is always available for you, and it's marketed as something you can do from the comfort of your own room. And so essentially, when different generations talk about therapy, they're talking about completely different things. So sometimes I'll be skeptical of therapy, and I think people think I'm describing sitting across from a rigorous clinical psychologist in person. But it's very different for Gen Z. I think for a lot of us, our idea of therapy is texting a therapist or using one of these apps like BetterHelp. And unfortunately, again, they have a profit incentive. They need to expand their customer base. And so the messaging has changed over the years from you need to go to therapy if you have a serious form, you have issues that you need to work through, to now you need to go to therapy just to deal with everyday life. And so these therapy companies will say, if you're struggling with dating, if you're struggling with exams, if you're struggling with your changing body, all of these things that pretty much every young woman and young man will be struggling with, then they tell you that you need professional intervention.
5: I thought it was interesting that some of these companies even encourage people to kind of get ahead of what could be anxiety producing, you know, before you get anxious over exams, maybe go ahead and see a therapist or start a medication intervention. Yeah. I mean, they're not even really waiting for people to come to them. They're advising people to jump in front of it.
6: Yes, it's almost like prevention now. And you see this as well with mental health medications, where they'll say, before your anxiety kicks in, before a big exam or before a first date, why not take this anxiety medication? And so that really does expand their amount of customers, because it's not even just the people who are suffering, it's anyone who could potentially suffer.
5: I'm not in Gen Z. I'm an older millennial, so the internet knows that I have kids and that I'm a parent who works, and I can't tell you how many times a day I am told by a targeted ad or an influencer that, you know, my kid needs a heavy metal detox, or maybe has ADHD, or the dark circles under their eyes are evidence of parasites in their gut. And, you know, it really knows how to make parents feel like they're doing everything wrong, and there's a simple answer out there that will flip a light switch and change their kids' lives. I can only imagine if I was 19 or 20 or 17 or 24 and was feeling confused and uncertain about my life, how a video like that might hit me. So I certainly understand why you wanted to focus on how they collect so much data about young people and use it to really sell us on mental health products. Will you talk a little bit more about how kind of personal struggles online that are shared or even hinted at by users are commodified very quickly?
6: Yeah, I think that we are, we were encouraged when I was growing up to share our story all the time, and not just by mental health influencers, but by the social media platforms themselves. So Facebook, TikTok, Snapchat, they would all be saying, share more about how you're feeling, open up about your mental health. And it almost became a pressure, as if we have this duty to share how we feel. And sometimes the language they would use is, you know, share your story to help other people and to join this important conversation, as if all of these young girls need to be activists by sharing their deepest feelings and insecurities. And now I look at, you know, hashtags like mental health on TikTok, and you have girls who are sharing the most intimate part of their lives. So they will be live streaming their panic attacks. They will be filming their messy depression rooms with dirty underwear and half-eaten food. They'll be telling really traumatic stories from their childhood to complete strangers. And now I look at this and think, actually, it was so unfair that we were told that this was activism and this was good for other people. Because I think we told that to a generation of young girls who wanted to help and wanted to feel like they could be heard and listened to. But I think as we're going to get older, we might regret uploading some of these things to the internet. And as you said, all it's really doing is feeding these platforms more data so they can target us with more personalized ads.
5: And it also, going even further than what you said about people sharing and revealing because they feel they have a duty to, there's kind of that baked in false promise of community, right? You know, if you share about your experience, mm-hmm. you'll connect with other people who are having this, and with maybe people are hoping to find some sort of warmth and connection that is, they're probably going to be disappointed by social media not facilitating that.
6: Yeah, it's really sad. I mean, all throughout the book, every example of every platform, every company, every influencer, they are all promising some form of community to young people. And I think it's because they know how lonely we are. And so it's a very good sales strategy. You know, you can use community to sell, as you say, to sell the idea of uploading and telling the world your mental health story to try and connect with people.
5: I also was surprised by how kind of casual some of this mental health content is. Like, there are influencers creating merch, like, you know, hoodies that say, like, my anxieties have anxieties, and they sell them for $75. And you even mentioned that one influencer was giving people a discount if they self-harmed, which seemed so kind of callously, like, I don't know what the word I'm looking for is, but someone who just doesn't really seem plugged into what mental health challenges do to an individual and their loved ones. It seems almost silly, some of it. I mean, you know, sexy girls take lorazepam, like tank tops and stuff. I hadn't gotten into that space. So I was surprised to hear that so much of it is kind of whimsical almost.
6: Yeah, I think this is the real problem, is that it trivializes serious issues. Very serious. And I just think all of these online spaces, this is their incentive. It's to take every trend to its inevitable, ridiculous extreme. And so when it's a very serious topic, like how girls are doing, their well-being, it completely destroys it and turns it into a joke.
5: I was fascinated by some of the examples in the book of how celebrities kind of roll out these huge posts, like, we're going to announce something really serious, it's really brave and vulnerable, and there's all this preamble and all this fanfare, and then the announcement is something as simple as, I've struggled with anxiety before, or I had acne as a teen, and now I'm partnering with a face wash company on this incredible new collaboration. But there is so much hype and, you know, multi-part videos, and it seems like they just have all these people along for a ride that is just, I mean, it just seems like someone who tests the water and finds that there's no water at all in the tank. It seems like there's a lot of buildup for something that doesn't really exist. And that must hurt people who really are struggling.
6: Yeah, definitely. I think it, again, it's a form of marketing. So when I was growing up, the first influencers that did very well were beauty influencers, and they would share, you know, their makeup tutorials and how perfect they looked. And it was almost so perfect that it became annoying, and people really wanted to see something more vulnerable and real. And then I feel like a lot of influencers actually jumped on that and then used that vulnerability and authenticity as another form of marketing. So then it became everyone has to have a story about their anxiety or their depression or their ADHD, and then use that to sell you a different type of product or procedure, or to just get you to click and come back by taking you on this mental health journey with them. And so you have not only the mental health influencers whose entire career is about talking about these issues, but you have all kinds of ordinary influencers. You have beauty influencers, you have dating influencers, you have people online who talk about sports or politics, and all of them are at some point bringing a vulnerable story or an authentic side to themselves. And I think it really is to make you feel like you know them better, and that they're your friend, and that, again, they're trustworthy and you should buy whatever they're selling you.
5: Freya India wrote the book Girls, Generation Z and the Commodification of Everything. You're listening to Think. I'm Courtney Collins in for Chris Boyd. Have you heard much from readers or people while you were researching who feel just lost in this? I mean, I assume there's probably a lot of young women out there who really want to connect and who really want to feel better and want to feel heard, but they just don't even know what they're looking at anymore. I mean, I consider myself a pretty educated person who seems a little bit removed from social media, but I even catch myself every now and then feeling like, oh my gosh, I've been doing something wrong my whole life and this is how I should be doing it. Do people fall into that trap of just wanting to believe and wanting to connect and finding nothing?
6: Yeah, I think, as I said at the beginning, the feeling that I have that there was something wrong with me, I think that's quite typical for girls and young women. When we feel distressed, we tend to go inwards and ruminate and think about what we've done wrong, or even punish ourselves. So you see girls with eating disorders or self-harming. It just seems to be the way that we cope with distress. And I think that's been happening for a while now, where so many girls and young women haven't really had the language to describe what's happening to them because they've never known any other world. And so all of these new, difficult, stressful challenges are coming at them. And they're going online and being convinced that if they're anxious, if they're insecure, if they doubt themselves, if they are struggling in relationships, there might be something wrong with them. They might have an anxiety disorder or an attachment issue. And so I felt like that a lot growing up. And I think it really helped me to write the book and actually map out all of these things that are happening that are new. And, you know, some people would say, you know, it's very negative, it's very bleak to read everything put together. But actually really helped me because I was able to zoom out for the first time and think, actually, this is really different. And of course, I'm struggling with it because I'm a human being. I'm not a perfect product. And I've had so many young women and actually young men as well who've said they have been struggling with these things for so long, but they haven't felt like they could talk about it because they thought that, you know, struggling with the beauty content or the mental health content or the dating content meant that they were insecure or weak somehow. And I think having it all laid out really gives you a feeling of, wait, there's nothing wrong with me.
5: My guest this hour is Freya India. Her new book is called Girls, Generation Z and the Commodification of Everything. We'll be back after a short break.

0: You're listening to 90.1 KERA News. I'm Bella Cyrus. Authorities are investigating a shooting at a San Diego mosque on Monday as a hate crime. Investigators say two teen gunmen killed three people before committing suicide. 90.1 KERA News is, of course, keeping an eye on the investigation. Stay with us for the updates.
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0: The Lone Star Youth Orchestra closes out its 27th season with orchestral pieces that tell stories. 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

0: You're listening to Think. I'm Courtney Collins in for Chris Boyd. I'm speaking this hour with Freya India. Her book is called Girls, Generation Z and the Commodification of Everything. So we've touched on this earlier in the conversation, but kind of at the core of social media, of course, is documentation. And for Gen Z women, the pressure to post and share has been kind of a deep pressure since the 2010s. Can you talk a little bit about how that started building as these apps gained strength?
1: Yeah, so I think when these apps first came out, you would share, you know, fun parts of your life. Let's say you go on holiday or you're at a sleepover. You would really just share an event that was noteworthy. And I wanted to show in the book how that changed from filming a concert or going away to suddenly capturing the most mundane, ordinary parts of your life. And so I talk about us going from perfectly created Instagram posts. Then suddenly there were these new features called stories on Snapchat and Instagram where they would disappear after 24 hours. And so we started to share the much more mundane daily parts of our existence. You know, we would share the outfits we're wearing, the food that we're eating. And I tried to show over the decade from the 2010s to now how really this was happening during our most vulnerable years. We were then documenting everything, and it created this compulsion to keep documenting and everywhere you go to capture the memory and share it. And I really feel as if now, young women my age almost feel as if they don't exist if they stop posting, because they can't conceive of just living their life without an audience watching and rating and reviewing them.
0: And that obviously probably correlates to the content that vloggers and social media personalities post. Obviously, it's kind of ramped up to the point now, as you mentioned, that people are sharing very detailed, personal, graphic things. You started one chapter of the book with a influencer sharing the results of her blood work at the hospital and intimating that she might have HIV, and her partner behind the camera was reacting to that as if it was brand new information. That's a tough one to get your head around. There's so many things like that online now.
1: Yeah, it's crazy. I mean, I talk about how we had influencers who specialize in things like beauty or mental health or relationships. They would have a topic that they specialized in. But then it became just people whose career was basically them uploading their personal life. And so now you have influencers who are, say, couple influencers, and their income is dependent on them sharing their relationship. So they have to share every compliment, every milestone, every argument. They have to blog the pregnancy announcement, the hospital videos. They have to then blog every milestone of the child's life as they grow up. And so, yeah, we go from having people online sharing information and trying to connect with you over a topic to then people online literally turning their lives into episodes and us consuming them like TV series.
0: What do you think about rage baiting? You know, the whole idea that people put stuff out there specifically to gather negative feedback, because views are views and comments are comments.
1: Yeah, I think this is one thing I wanted to get across in the book, is that you have rage baiting, but you also have it in with every emotion. And so you have girls who are drawn to content because it makes them feel insecure, or it makes them feel angry, or it makes them feel worthless. So, for example, I talk about how many young people are getting their relationship advice from platforms like TikTok and not realizing that there's some very bad incentives on there. You know, if you're a relationship influencer, if you're giving advice, you need to create content that grabs people immediately within seconds. And that's usually by giving them some form of emotional response, whether it's rage or insecurity, or feeling as if something is wrong with their relationship and they have to keep coming back and checking and making sure.
0: I was also not aware kind of how deep the Instagram hate pages went, or the passive bullying we have. And these are, you know, regular teen and 20-somethings who are posting in a way I didn't even realize was kind of an accepted norm. Can you talk a little bit about how young people have sometimes two sets of social media accounts. They have theirs where they preserve their photos, and then they have pages where they can kind of sow discontent with classmates and peers and friends.
1: Yeah, I think social media was just terrible for teenagers to bully each other because it was so easy to do all of the things that, you know, teenage girls were doing when I was in school, where you can spread rumors about each other, you can gossip. So much easier to do that on social media, where you can create an anonymous profile. And you have all of these features on these apps that literally seem designed for bullying, or at least to make young people feel anxious and constantly check their reputation and whether they belong. And so I talk about platforms like Ask.fm, which were anonymous platforms where you could ask and answer questions. And people in my school would rank each other, we review each other. So you would say things like, you know, who has the worst body in school, and rank everybody. And there's no way of taking that down. You know, if you get a low rating, that's on there forever. It's permanent. And I really see no point to these platforms other than encouraging young people to go after each other in this way. And then you have other features that seem a bit more harmless, but are still causing so much anxiety. Like, for example, on Instagram, you can have your story, which is, you know, everything that you're doing. But then you can have a close story, a story just for your close friends, where you can basically have, say, a rumor about someone, and they have no way of knowing that you've said it, and you basically select who can see that story. And so there's all these different features where girls can not only spread rumors and gossip, but really exclude each other. And we're all so aware of it because it's public.
0: You also touch on the concept of kind of like measured morality, which is pressure to become an activist or post in a certain way or speak up about certain issues. What did you learn about that while you were researching for the book?
1: Yeah, I think while we were documenting everything else, you know, if you're documenting your daily life, you're documenting your relationship. When something happens in the world and you don't talk about it, it seems really suspect. And so when I was growing up, we would suddenly talk about politics and what's going on in the world by posting about it. You know, we would upload a story to support a social movement, or we would, you know, make sure we're following the right accounts and learn about the world from the internet. And just like everything else, I feel as if this became something we're judged on immediately. And so if you're looking somebody up, you can see immediately what they look like on Instagram. You can see what relationships they have. You can also see whether they're a good person. And we started to judge each other based on whether or not you posted in support of certain causes.
0: So this book contains so much, and we could talk for hours upon hours. But one topic I want to kind of end with is, how has all this online activity influenced social habits, a sense of community, things like disconnection, loneliness, and isolation? It seems like all the promise of connection and community online has not led to much connection or community for Generation Z women.
1: Yeah, I think for us growing up, people thought that these online communities would just be supplements. So they would be, we would hang out with our friends, and then we'd go on Instagram for an hour or so, or we'd go on Facebook, or we'd watch influencers on YouTube. And it didn't really turn out that way because, as I try and get across in the book, a lot of these foundations, the community, friendship, even stable families, have broken down. And so for our generation, we weren't just the first to be raised on social media, but we didn't have a lot of these original, meaningful anchors and foundations in life. And so I think this is why we feel so disconnected now, because all of these things online, all of these online communities were not just supplements. They became substitutes for the real thing. And so over and over again in the book, we see that young people were not just simulating friendship with influencers. They were completely abandoning

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1: So this sentence you wrote was in the intro to the book, but I think it's a great place to kind of wind the conversation down. You wrote, "Girls haven't changed, the world has." It's a big statement. Obviously, we've talked through a lot of the points, but why was it important for you to kind of push back on the idea that, oh, this generation is so different or so anxious or so disaffected? Why was it important for you to talk about the world changing around the women instead of the women being different?
2: Yeah, I think because I just noticed that when you talk to girls and women, and if you'd have spoken to me as a teenage girl, everything I would have told you would have sounded so normal. So it would be me saying, you know, I'm anxious about relationships, I'm insecure about my body, I'm scared about the future. And all of those things sound the same. And I really wanted to get across that it is the same, but it's so intense and it's so profitable. And so I think sometimes, for my generation at least, we were dismissed by adults who felt that we would really grow out of it. And then you see, girls and young people now being called snowflakes and just making it up completely. And I don't think that's true. I think the suffering is real. I think that the social anxiety girls are feeling, the anxiety about dating, the way they feel about themselves is real. It's heartbreaking. It's so intense. And so I wanted to get across that the suffering is real, but there's so much context for it.
1: You're listening to Think. I'm Courtney Collins, in for Chris Boyd. Freya India wrote the book Girls, Generation Z and the Commodification of Everything. You're listening to Think. I'm Courtney Collins, in for Chris Boyd. So you talked in the beginning of the book about who you were writing this book for, and you said you had a couple of different audiences in mind. Can you explain who this book was for?
2: Yeah, so the first audience in my mind was young women my age, so in their mid to late 20s. Because, as I said at the start, I feel as if we were the ones that went through on these platforms during puberty. And I feel as if that is the really crucial time where, unfortunately, it's very difficult to move on from some of the habits and the view of yourself and the view of other people that you develop in those years. And so I think my generation specifically was very affected and needs the language to describe what happened to us more than any other. But then it's also for girls growing up now who will never know any different, and to show them basically what we went through, even just from the 2010s to now, how different it was and how things got to where they are, so they have some context to try and prevent them from falling into some of the traps that we did. And then finally, I would say older generations, so teachers, parents, grandparents, anyone who has a girl or a young woman in their life that they're trying to understand. And for young men as well, I have so many comments and lovely stories from young men and from fathers who feel as if they have no idea what's going on in girls' worlds. And so I hope that the book can give them some understanding as to why the young women in their life might feel so anxious and insecure and unhappy.
1: And very last thing for me, have you been moved by any feedback you've gotten? Have you heard from someone who is particularly touched by the work that you did?
2: Yeah, I've had so many lovely stories from young women, and it's actually touching for me because of that feeling that something was wrong with me. Even now at 26, when I have another young woman in front of me saying she felt the exact same, it's such a personal relief. And so that's been amazing. But also recently, you know, I've had teenage boys come up to me and say they really want to know what's happening with girls and how they can help. And I think that's so new. I think that there really is a sense now that we're in this together and we should be worried about each other and trying to help each other. And so I've been so heartened by the response from young men in particular.
1: Freya India is a contributor to the Free Press. Her book is called Girls, Generation Z and the Commodification of Everything. Freya, thank you so much for your time. What a great conversation.
2: Thank you so much. I've loved it.
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3: The wildfire risk mitigation company TechnoSilva helps utilities, insurers, and government agencies predict where and when a fire could spark. It uses historical weather data to make those predictions and suggest changes to help prevent or mitigate a fire. For example, maybe moving a tree branch that's close to a power line so it doesn't fall and start a blaze. The company is nearly 30 years old, and I asked TechnoSilva's chief executive, Brian Spear, how the advent of AI has changed the work they do.
5: The data that we're training our models on is about 240 times greater resolution than the other AI models that you hear about. These are purpose-built. And the key difference is that we are, you know, we're building from the local scale up versus the global scale down. And that matters because the decisions our customers are making, they're inherently local. Decisions around where to put resources, where to evacuate people. And what generative AI does, it allows us to be able to have more speed in the forecast that we're running, to do forecasts much faster in minutes instead of hours, update the risk more frequently, and expand our forecast horizon. So for example, it's allowing us to go from 5 days all the way out to 15 days, which gives our partners just more time to plan their response and ultimately support communities and save more lives.
3: Your company started by working in wildfire risk. Now you're working with other kinds of weather disasters too. Tell me about that expansion and why you evolved.
5: Yeah, the primary reason that we've evolved is just because extreme weather-driven events are increasing by about 25% a year over the last decade. That is not sustainable. We can't prevent most of those things from happening. But we can help mitigate the impacts of those things. And so think about things like you have winds coming through in a storm. We can predict the number of outages, the types of outages that are going to occur at a pretty high level of fidelity. Ice and snow impact on the utilities lines. What kind of impact is that going to have? Extreme heat, extreme cold. Having all of this and the ability to forecast these things at a pretty high resolution over the coming years, we just want to help solve this problem at a larger scale. And that's the direction that we're moving today.
3: What's your sense of how much people rely on technology and how much they rely on their own lived experience?
5: We have a lot of utilities now that haven't dealt with fire in the past. They're going to rely more on the outputs of the tools. You have others like the Western utilities that they created this market, right? And these solutions and how you solve this problem, they're going to rely on both, right? They have a lot of lived experience. You know, they're going to still rely pretty heavily on the tools, but they have a lot of other, you know, inputs and experience that they're going to use. So I think it really varies based off of who specifically that, you know, is dealing with us.
3: That's Brian Spear at the wildfire risk mitigation company TechnoSilva. Jesus Alvarado produced this episode. I'm Stephanie Hughes, and that's Marketplace Tech. This is APM.
6: Leaders in the Texas legislature have formed a joint committee to look into catastrophic flooding that hit the Hill Country in July.
7: Sometimes it takes a disaster like this to focus everyone upon a goal and a will to get that goal across the finish line.
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0: 10 minutes till 2 p.m. And coming up, the U.S. Department of Justice says it is creating a nearly $1.8 billion fund to compensate Trump allies who say they were unfairly targeted or wrongly investigated by previous administrations. We'll have the latest on this in 16 minutes on 90.1 KERA News.
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4: It's Here and Now. The White House is in the midst of a major intelligence shakeup at a time of growing global instability. Tulsi Gabbard will be leaving her position as Director of National Intelligence on June 30th. The former Democratic Congresswoman from Hawaii and Iraq War veteran says her husband has been diagnosed with a rare form of bone cancer. So what is the state of U.S. intelligence that Gabbard leaves behind, and what will her legacy be? Let's bring in Gregory Treverton. He's a former chair of the U.S. government's National Intelligence Council. Greg, welcome to Here and Now.
5: My pleasure.
4: So when President Trump picked Tulsi Gabbard to lead the ODNI, the Office of the Director of National Intelligence, you wrote in an op-ed for U.S. News that she was unfit and dangerous for the job. Did she turn out to be as destructive as you had feared?
5: I think she probably didn't do as much damage as I'd worried. She did some damage, and she plainly wasn't fit for the job. As you said, she had a military background, but no intelligence background whatsoever. And trying to be the Director of National Intelligence and overseeing all 17 agencies is not a job for an amateur. So, well, I think the damage she did is probably mostly in counterintelligence and the Bureau, where she tried to reach in and take over some counterintelligence functions at a time when we... Well, I think the damage she did is

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1: Ballots, again, as part of this idea that the 2020 elections were stolen. And obviously what she was trying to do was prove her spurs for her boss. Happily, she got crosswise with him almost from the beginning, because she purveyed real intelligence and said there'd been no evidence that the Iranians had tried to rebuild their nuclear program after last summer's bombing, just at a time when Trump was using that as one of the justifications for going to war. So I think that was mostly an effort on her part to do something to please her boss and keep her job, but it certainly was way out of her lane and not something she should have been doing at all.
2: We're now at a critical point for the U.S. intelligence community. We're actively engaged in a war in Iran and a pressure campaign in an effort by the Trump administration to topple the Cuban government. So I got to ask, is the Trump administration getting good intelligence now to make the right decisions, or is he not listening to that intelligence if he doesn't like what it says?
1: My fear is the latter, that he's getting good intelligence, at least it's available, but probably not paying much attention to it. As far as we can tell from what's appeared in the press, the intelligence was pretty honest, saying that, by the way, Iran still has about 70% of its missiles. So despite all the destruction we've done, it still has a pretty robust missile capacity. So on the one hand, it seems like the intelligence community is still trying its best to tell truth to power. But whether Mr. Trump is listening at all is another question. He seems to have tightened decision-making to a few yes people right around him. And the National Security Council, which usually in these cases would be meeting at one level almost constantly to monitor the war, to take intelligence, to imagine options, that hardly exists as far as we can tell. It has mostly been destroyed. And as his chief of staff, Susie Weil, says, people don't often disagree with them. So, well, the intelligence, I think, has held up relatively well. Whether he is paying any attention to it or not is, I think, a very important question.
2: I'm wondering, there have been a number of changes in intel leadership recently. Joe Kent, who was director of the National Counterterrorism Center, resigned in March, breaking with President Trump over the war in Iran. The Washington Post reported last week that Amaryllis Fox Kennedy, who served as one of Gabbard's deputies and was a former undercover CIA officer, was stepping down from that post. And sources told the Washington Post it was at least in part over disagreement over the Iran war again. So we've now learned that Aaron Lucas, who's Gabbard's current top deputy, will now be the acting director of national intelligence. So what are your concerns about intelligence, given that we are right now in one hot war, as well as pressuring regime change in Cuba and Venezuela?
1: I'm worried about the capacity going forward. As you say, lots of good people have left, some over the war. But I think lots of people have left, and the idea that you have to kind of take a loyalty oath to the president to serve has deterred lots of other people as well. So while I have some students who continue to want to serve in intelligence, I worry about the pipeline. I'm most worried, I suppose, about the Bureau, the FBI. That's been the target of Mr. Trump especially, and using it to target his enemies. So there I worry about not just the counterintelligence function of the Bureau, which Tulsi Gabbard tried to meddle in, but really about its capacity to do its basic work.
2: Greg Treverton chaired the National Intelligence Council under President Barack Obama and served on the National Security Council under President Bill Clinton. Greg, thanks so much for joining us.
1: My pleasure. Thank you.
2: Here and Now is a production of NPR and WBUR. I'm Indira Lakshmanan in Washington, D.C.
3: I'm Robin Young in Boston. 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
2: I'm Indira Lakshmanan in Washington, D.C. It's Here and Now. May is Mental Health Awareness Month, and today we're looking at attention deficit hyperactivity disorder, one of the most common mental health and developmental disorders. ADHD is believed to affect 1 in 9 American children and more than 15 million American adults. It's typically diagnosed when a child has difficulty paying attention or demonstrates hyperactive and impulsive behavior. But a new study by neuroscientists has found 3 distinct subtypes of ADHD, including one that can result in severe tantrums and outbursts. Let's bring in Dr. Francisco Javier Castellanos, who has studied ADHD for decades. He's an emeritus professor of child psychiatry and neuroscience at New York University. Dr. Castellanos, welcome.
3: Thank you. I'm happy to be here.
2: Well, as a neuroscientist, you've used brain imaging techniques like fMRI, functional magnetic resonance imaging, to investigate what's happening inside the brains of people with ADHD. So in simple terms, what does the neuroscience tell us is going on?
3: Well, the neuroscience is still a developing field. We've done some important things, which is we have, I think, very convincingly demonstrated that there are differences in brains in groups of individuals who are characterized as having ADHD versus those who are not. And one of the major events in this century was understanding a lot more about how the brain is, in a sense, geographically demarcated. It turns out that large amounts of brain tissue are communicating in very fascinating ways, and that turn out to be quite slow fluctuations in brain blood flow and in brain activity, give us an indication of how a given individual is coordinating parts of their brain. And so there are parts of the brain that are involved in very abstract thought. And on the other hand, there are other networks that are very involved in what's called top-down or executive control. Those two tend to be in a kind of yin-yang. Or when children are playing in the playground and one's going up and the other one's going down the seesaw. And so those networks tend to be sort of countering each other. And that's when things are going effectively and well. There seems to be less segregation of those. But in other words, that one bleeds more into the other in individuals with ADHD.
2: Mm.
3: That's not conclusive, and certainly not in every case, and certainly not all the time. So we're not able to use that as a way of coming to a diagnosis.
2: So, Dr. Castellanos, how is our understanding of ADHD different today than it was even just 10 years ago? Are there advances in research techniques or better technology that are allowing researchers like yourself to make new breakthroughs?
3: So one of the most important things that's happened is the field as a whole has embraced the idea of having open data sets or open science. The field has continued to create larger and larger repositories of brain imaging and symptomatic data. And so a recent paper, which was directed by colleagues in China, but also including North American colleagues, described how these data sets led to this identification of these 3 subtypes, including 2 that we've always known about, the predominantly hyperactive impulsive and the predominantly inattentive. But the third one they identified is severe combined. In other words, it has all 3 characteristics, hyperactive, impulsive, and inattentive, along with quite prominent emotional dysregulation.
2: And what do you mean by that, emotional dysregulation?
3: Well, the inability to keep your cool, the tendency to have rageful episodes or to be so distressed or distraught that, again, it's quite impairing. We're always responding to others and to how we are in the world, but we tend to have, ideally, a sense of balance, whereas individuals who struggle with that can be much more aggressive, fear that they're going to be attacked, and so they attack first. And that's very distressing, produces a lot of turmoil in families, in the workplace, etc.
2: There's a lot of skepticism around ADHD as a diagnosis, even after decades and decades of children being diagnosed. Many people get distracted easily. Our attention wanders. We procrastinate. So how do you as a professional make the distinction between those kinds of characteristics that many people suffer from versus ADHD as a serious condition?
3: Well, I come back to the word impairment. Almost everyone has some of the characteristics of ADHD, but do you have enough of them and do they really get in your way? And that's the judgment that a clinician has to make. It's why it takes years of training to be given the license to make these distinctions, because they're not always so easy. But you see that this runs in families, and you can detect the patterns that are described in the thousands of publications that have been based on this. And what we know is that people who are diagnosed with this condition tend to have, not every single one, of course, but as a group, on average, earlier mortality, tend to have more problems with substance abuse and addiction, motor vehicle accidents and other kinds of workplace mishaps, and that these can be modified or really substantially diminished with effective treatment.
2: Well, we know that there's been recent data from the CDC that showed more than 7 million children in the U.S. aged 3 to 17 with an ADHD diagnosis, which is a million more people than just 10 years ago. So these diagnoses have risen, especially in the last decade, along with the rates of medication prescribed. Do you think this is a case of over-diagnosis, or is this just a case of people reporting it better and getting better at going to the doctor and doctors being more familiar with what the symptoms are and how to treat it?
3: I think there's both going on, but let me just start by saying that, well, I think it's hugely important to have numbers from the CDC. What they do is they have someone call and say, has any clinician ever told you that, you know, your child has ADHD? And the person who answers the phone has to say yes or no. But that's as far as they go in terms of determining whether or not that individual has ADHD. They ask someone, have you been told, presumably your child has ADHD? So it's not a rigorous process. The numbers have increased. Some of that is related to the COVID disruptions in our society. There was a huge increase in people alerting themselves to whether they have ADHD or not, or being alerted and being able to get treatment on a remote basis, which was difficult before, became possible. And so there was a big explosion, in certainly in terms of adults. Along with that, preceding COVID and continuing and exacerbated by COVID has been the onslaught of screens. We're staying up too late with phones in our hands, you know, robbing us of sleep. And that's not a good thing for our health overall, but certainly not good for ADHD. Mm-hmm. If you wanted to find a way of making people more ADHD, you would, you know, do exactly what we're doing with social media and screens.
2: So let me ask you, why do some children in particular, as well as adults who still have the ADHD diagnosis, seem to get by very well, even thrive in life, and for others it's very debilitating? What makes the difference for those folks?
3: Usually having the right kind of support. That helps if you're intelligent, and being highly intelligent doesn't keep you from having ADHD, but it makes it more possible for you to find ways around it and to be able to recruit people to help you out or to support you in the appropriate ways. But the long-term studies, and there are very few that have really done this, who followed people for decades, found that it often had to do with

0: with being wise about who you're partnered with in terms of marriage or long-term relationships. That some parents could be extremely supportive and helpful, others more punitive and denigrating, and that's not good. But having at least one person who, you know, you could get support from and help you through seemed to be an important thing. That's not something you can prescribe in a medication, but that is part of the process of being a clinician, is to help families sort of forgive the ADHD-ness and understand how best to facilitate the process of maturation, which on the whole is a wonderful thing once you make it through the real danger period of adolescence. So part of what we learned in our long-term study was that if people made it into their 20s and hadn't become addicted and hadn't gotten into problems with criminality, they tended to have pretty good lives. But it's adolescence that's the real danger point.
1: That's neuroscientist and ADHD expert, Dr. Javier Castellanos, emeritus professor at New York University. Dr. Castellanos, thanks so much for taking the time.
0: It's a pleasure.
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1: Didn't have tents and food. There were lots of reports of starvation.
2: The Army established a crude military hospital for smallpox patients in Lake George. After studying the remains, Anderson concluded these men were among hundreds who died of disease and were buried quickly in unmarked graves. Many of the soldiers were teenagers.
1: Knowing that so many of them were young, it resonates with a lot of us. So many enlisted in their teens, and there were some in their 20s.
2: It's midday when the procession reaches a hillside above the shore of Lake George. Once a war zone, it's peaceful now. Hundreds of people watch as volunteers slide the pine boxes one by one into a mausoleum at the center of a new memorial.
3: Yep. Okay.
2: A priest steps forward to pray.
3: I earnestly ask you to look upon this sacred space now and bless it as we commit to the earth those who fought so hard for our freedom.
2: Larry Handy stands watching at the edge of the crowd. He's a historian and Revolutionary War reenactor who helped recover and study the remains. He says his own ancestors took part in the failed campaign where these men died.
4: You know, they were lost to history. They've been found now.
2: These remains will now lie beside other unknown soldiers from the French and Indian War who are also honored in this memorial. Brian Mann, NPR News, Lake George, New York.
5: And on this Memorial Day, we're asking you what the American flag means to you. If you'd like to share, go to hereandnow.org/flag. Does our flag inspire you? Has your feeling about the stars and stripes changed over time?
6: Well, listener Nancy Kern in Louisville, Kentucky tells us she grew up in a military family with parents who were veterans, and she lived overseas on military bases.
7: If I see a pickup truck driving around with the flag flying, I immediately have a negative impression of them. If I see the American flag at a national cemetery or related to a federal agency, that's still different to me. My mom was a federal employee until she retired. I was a federal employee. My ex-husband was a federal employee. The federal government is not the evil thing that this administration has made it out to be. And so patriotism and the flag to me are, I feel, have been hijacked. And so that really bothers me. So Memorial Day is something special to me because of my parents, both of whom are buried in national cemeteries, my mother at Arlington. And so this is kind of tough, knowing all of the veterans that I've known and taken care of through my life, including as a nurse at the VA.
5: Thanks, Nancy, for taking the time to share. You too can go to hereandnow.org/flag and tell us what the flag means to you. We're reading and listening to all of the responses, and some of them we'll share on the air. Here and Now is a production of NPR and WBUR. I'm Indira Lakshmanan in Washington, D.C.
6: I'm Robin Young in Boston. Didn't hang my flag today because it's raining. It's Here and Now.
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0: walking, that would be great.
1: Cheryl Baldwin walks down a leafy hill. Before her are rows and rows of white stones sticking out of the ground, about the size of a sheet of paper.
2: I refer to them as like baby teeth, because they are not coming in straight necessarily.
1: Those baby teeth are actually gravestones in a small potter's field called Blake Street Cemetery.
2: It's where poor people were buried when they couldn't afford it themselves.
1: The cemetery is small, about an acre. The gravestones are obscured by long grass, overgrown weeds, fallen trees, and a lot of trash.
0: So I have bags and sticks for picking up things.
1: This morning, Baldwin and two other regular volunteers are here for a litter cleanup at the cemetery.
0: And I think the place to start is probably maybe around the fence line, if you don't see anything in the side, and then along sort of the wooded area.
1: Julia Gambale has a bag in one hand and a trash grabber in the other.
3: What is this, Triscuit, Oreo?
4: Trident! See, they like having fresh breath, but just, you know, pick up after yourselves.
1: Gambale walks over to the side of the cemetery and spots something unexpected.
4: Looks like somebody's homework is over here. A little bit of homework that goes in the bag. What else? I don't know what this is. More homework?
1: Another volunteer, Laura Lynn, already has a full trash bag.
5: I found a lot of candy wrappers, potato chip bag wrappers, an empty bottle, an empty can, piece of glass that I just picked up.
1: Today, they're mostly picking up small pieces of trash. But at past litter cleanups, they've found air conditioners, even tires. Neglected cemeteries like this one are common in many parts of the United States. But people like Lynn, Gambale, and Baldwin are trying to bring new life back to these spaces. They're part of a growing... They're part of a growing social movement of so-called cemetery citizens. That's a term coined by Adam Rosenblatt. He's an anthropologist and author of a book about cemetery citizens. According to him, cemetery citizens are people working to restore and honor systemically neglected cemeteries. Some volunteers do this work for personal reasons, like Gambale.
3: My dad actually worked in a cemetery for like his whole life. And I just like learned to really love and respect cemeteries, the history, the architecture.
1: Baldwin says every person's motivations are unique, but they have a shared goal: to reinsert these spaces into the social fabric.
2: You know, everybody's got different things and different ways of honoring those that have passed. Cemeteries are definitely sacred places.
1: Baldwin hopes Blake Street Cemetery becomes a place not only for the dead, but for the living. For NPR News, I'm Meg Dalton in New Haven, Connecticut.
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10: A new law in Texas bans DEI policies in K-12 schools, including clubs for LGBTQ plus kids.
11: There's a lot of like homophobia and stuff like that. 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
8: Live from NPR News in New York City, I'm Dwahli Saikautau. At Arlington National Cemetery, President Trump honored the 13 service members who died in the war against Iran during Operation Epic Fury. He told a crowd, "These incredible men and women gave their lives to ensure that the world's number one state sponsor of terror will never have a nuclear weapon." He added, "Iran will never have a nuclear weapon." Over the weekend, Trump once again said a deal to end the war in Iran was largely negotiated, but a peace deal has yet to be announced or released. Here's Secretary of State Marco Rubio speaking to reporters ahead of his visit to India.
9: As the president said, he's not in a hurry. He's not going to make a bad deal. I mean, the president's not going to make a bad agreement. So let's see what happens. We're going to give diplomacy every chance to succeed before we explore the alternatives.
8: Iran's top negotiators are in Qatar and said an agreement to end the war started by the U.S. and Israel is not imminent. Russia warns of more strikes against Ukraine following one of the worst missile and drone attacks at the weekend on Kyiv. The attacks hit every district in the capital and killed at least four people. Nearly 100 others were injured. Alexander Taran is a Ukrainian-American and president of the nonprofit Svitanok in New York.
10: More than 1,500 attacker drones in the middle of the night aimed at Ukrainian apartment buildings. Russia is losing this war, and they get desperate, and they aim for civilians, they aim for children, because they want to take more lives.
8: He and a small group of supporters stood in the rain at Times Square yesterday, asking the U.S. government for more air defenses to protect Ukraine. The restaurant industry is facing pressure from rising inflation, worker shortages, and the war in Iran. This is NPR News. In Austin, Texas, NPR's Joe Hernandez reports, diners can pay whatever they want one night a week.
11: Since December, Tuesdays at Locadoro in Austin have been pay what you will, something the restaurant's owners hoped would entice back customers wary of spending too much money. One customer, Zayed Alhamed, said his family can't always afford a nice meal out.
12: But I figured this is an opportunity to actually, you know, experience something a little better without having to, I don't know, shell out $150 for the four of us.
11: A YouGov report from October found that 37% of U.S. diners said they were dining out less often than they had a year earlier, while only 8% said they were going out more. The top reasons for staying home were rising menu prices and a desire to save money. Joe Hernandez, NPR News.
8: The Ebola outbreak in the Democratic Republic of Congo is suspected to have killed more than 220 people. And the World Health Organization says today there are more than 900 suspected cases. Health workers say the situation on the ground is truly alarming, and many tell local media they are working without enough medical supplies and personal protective equipment. I'm Dwahali Saikautau, NPR News from New York City.

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8: A senior Israeli official who was not authorized to speak publicly put it this way. They called the emerging agreement bad.
0: Israel is raising doubts about a deal that may be taking shape to end the war with Iran, including where the deal would leave Iran's nuclear program. It's Monday, May 25th, and this is All Things Considered. I'm Mary Louise Kelly with the economy top of mind for many voters. Where does that leave the fight for reproductive rights this election cycle?
9: I think we're at a really almost accidental detente when it comes to abortion policy in the U.S. right now.
0: Also, Americans have been staging reenactments of the Revolutionary War since before the war was over. The tradition continues this Memorial Day weekend, and these days the

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7: People really care about corruption is going to be an even bigger issue in American politics going forward. It's the sleeper issue.
8: The Trump administration says a new $1.8 billion fund will provide justice to people unfairly targeted. Critics say it's a slush fund and a corruption of justice. We'll sort through the facts this Monday, May 25th on All Things Considered. I'm Mary Louise Kelly. This hour, Pope Leo has a warning about AI, saying it poses a threat to human dignity.
9: Artificial intelligence needs to be disarmed. The word is strong, I know, but deliberately chosen.
8: Plus, plans for a border wall in the Big Bend area of Texas have been met with immediate and bipartisan backlash.
10: We agree with border security. We agree there needs to be walls places. There's no ifs, ands, or buts about that. But not here.
8: And Hollywood is ready for the heat. Our critic Bob Mondello is ready with his annual summer movie preview. First News.
11: Live from NPR News in Washington, I'm Janine Herbst. Beirut was on high alert today after Israel said it would escalate strikes in Lebanon against the militant group Hezbollah. NPR's Jane Arraf reports residents were streaming out of Beirut's largely Shiite southern suburbs.
12: Over 1 million Lebanese have already been displaced.

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10: In New York, I'm Kristen Schwab, in for Kai Rizdahl. It's Monday, May 25th. Good to have you with us on this Memorial Day. Over the weekend, it seemed like the Trump administration and Iran were maybe getting closer to ending the war. Now progress seems to have slowed down. Of course, all of it continues to impact trade routes and the price of oil. And American businesses are left with little to do but follow the twists and turns. Though twists and turns might just be a part of doing business in America now. To get a temperature check, we called up Daniela Velasquez de Leon, general manager of Organics Unlimited, a fruit importer in San Diego. Daniela, it's great to talk with you again.
11: Great to talk to you too.
10: So it's been a few months since we've caught up. Tell me, how's business? What's happening?
11: It's good. It's been a good year. As always, there's stuff going on out in the world, but business has been good this year.
10: Yeah, there's a lot of stuff going on in the world. What is sort of the thing that rises to the top for you?
11: I mean, I think the biggest thing on a lot of people's minds is what's going on in the Middle East. I mean, just from an overall humanitarian perspective, but also just the way it affects every single industry. And of course, the tariffs, which will hopefully start getting the refunds here soon.
10: Yeah, let's start with tariffs. Have you applied for that refund yet?
11: So we're in the process of doing that through our customs brokers. We are qualified to do the phase one refunds. So that would cover everything pretty much from April onward, though we do have some entries that came in from Mexico when there was like that 25% tariff for a few days in late March that are unfortunately not within that window.
10: Hmm. When you get that money, do you know what you're going to do with it?
11: It's going to help with the cost increases this year. I guess with what's happening in the Middle East, there's been increases in fuel costs from both Ecuador and Mexico. And so far we've been absorbing that because, I mean, we understand that it's very hard for our customers as it is to try and maintain food prices at a good spot. So we definitely don't want to be contributing to the inflation that people are seeing in their groceries. So that's definitely what we have planned for right now.
10: Hmm. What does that mean? How do you make the math work on your end?
11: I mean, it definitely means that our margin is tighter, which is hard on bananas that are already a very tight margin item. So we're just, you know, getting creative on, you know, where it is that we can get a little bit leaner so that we're able to absorb those costs. And I think ultimately in the long run, what's better for our customers and our partners is better for us in the long run as well.
10: You know, you're talking about bananas being a low margin fruit. Are you thinking about expanding into other products?
11: Yeah, so bananas are our bread and butter. It's what my family has always done. It's how we got started in the organic industry. We ventured into papayas in 2024, and that's been really great. We're hoping to have organic coconuts in the mix in the coming month or so. Ah. So that's pretty exciting. We're trying to focus on more of a tropical organic offering, trying to see what makes the most sense logistically, what's available locally in our growing regions already.
10: You know, you run a family business. How do you feel about its future? How do you feel about it now versus a year ago or, you know, as you look into the year ahead?
11: That's a complicated question. It's always scary owning a family business, especially when you're leading it, because what you want more than anything is for it to succeed, because you feel responsible for the well-being of all of the people that work for the business. You know, it's not just the employees, it's all of their families. It's my own family, right? My family relies on the success of this business. And it's something that, believe it or not, I think about pretty regularly on a weekly, if not daily basis. And when things like the tariffs happen or what's happening now in the Middle East is going on, it is a little bit scary, but at the same time, these experiences have taught me how resilient we are. And I see what my parents have gone through throughout the decades. And I realize that we are really nimble. We're able to move quick. We have amazing partners. And, you know, I'm confident that we're going to continue to be resilient and find creative ways to keep on keeping on.
10: Daniela Velasquez de Leon is the general manager at Organics Unlimited. Daniela, thanks so much.
11: Thanks, Kristen.
10: Wall Street is closed today for the holiday, but oil markets were open and optimistic. We'll have the details when we do the numbers.

0: Shares in the Japanese investment firm SoftBank hit a record high today in Tokyo, thanks to reports that OpenAI, one of its biggest portfolio companies, is preparing to go public. The expected IPO filing from the maker of ChatGPT follows an out-of-this-world prospectus from SpaceX last week. It's set to become the biggest public market debut in history, with an estimated valuation of $1.75 trillion. OpenAI and Anthropic, which is also predicted to go public this year, are both pushing trillion-dollar valuations. Now, markets have never seen three IPOs of this magnitude in quick succession. And new rules on Wall Street mean index funds, the kind of investment that dominates Americans' retirement funds, will be buying into these companies faster than ever before. Marketplace's Megan McCarty-Carino has more.
1: Stock indexes like the NASDAQ or S&P are just lists of top companies, and there are trillions of dollars of investment that just track those lists. Each index has its own methodology for inclusion, like company profit levels or how many shares are available, says NYU finance professor Aswath Damodaran.
2: What do you do about inclusion criteria that are keeping out some of the largest companies in the market?
1: Well, you change the rules. Several indexes are fast-tracking SpaceX, so it will be included in a matter of days rather than months.
3: You're going to see massive mandatory buying.
1: Michael Monahan at Founder ETFs says index funds have to buy stock in proportion to a company's size, no matter the price. This passive investing has grown bigger than funds managed by investors who research companies and make active bets.
3: The index funds are going to set the price of SpaceX, and the active managers will be the price takers. That's unprecedented.
1: Because SpaceX and the AI companies will likely be selling relatively few public shares at first, the rest are locked up with private investors, competition will be fierce and the price is likely to spike, says Paul Kedrosky, senior fellow at the MIT Initiative on the Digital Economy.
4: It's kind of like that scene in Oppenheimer where you're going to set the global atmosphere on fire.
5: Well, we had a moment where it looked like the chain reaction from an atomic device might never stop.
4: It's kind of like that. The risk is it's a self-perpetuating process that has no natural limit.
1: The more the share price rises, the more index funds have to buy, driving the price ever higher and forcing the sale of other stocks to make room. I'm Megan McCarty-Carino for Marketplace.
0: More sour news for the housing market is coming in after a slow spring sales season. The first-time home buyer in America is graying. The median age for first-time buyers is 40 years old, an all-time high, according to the National Association of Realtors. Meanwhile, the share of all home buyers who are first-time buyers fell to 1 in 5, an all-time low. Marketplace's Mitchell Hartman reports on what this means for Americans trying to put down roots and build wealth.
6: I meet Kim Tate Wistreich at his new home on a tree-lined street in Portland, Oregon.
7: Sorry, my dog, she's a rescue dog. I'm just going to come outside with her first, get to know you for a second, okay, and then we'll go in together.
6: Okay. The house is 120 years old with original moldings and huge bay windows.
8: We moved in without anything, just bought a dining room table, a couple of pack-and-plays for the babies.
6: 17-month-old twins. Tate Wistreich is 38. For more than a decade, he and his wife lived in Thailand. Back in the U.S. with a young family, they started house hunting while moving from rental to rental.
8: The market was pretty tough, and we actually bid above the market value, which was, you know, felt like a pretty bold move at the time, maybe not the right move.
6: But it was a move they could make, at least, with savings in the bank and help from their parents. Their broker, Israel Hill, sees a lot of similar first-time buyers.
9: Definitely an older crowd. The cost of homes has gone up. Someone needs to have a substantial down payment and be pretty stable in their economics to be able to afford a property.
6: Data from real estate site Zillow confirmed the trend, says senior economist Orfei Divungi. The typical prospective buyer is 39.
10: They have to have a much higher income than they used to grab onto the first rung of the homeownership ladder.
6: Some analysts have disputed the National Association of Realtors' finding that the typical first-time buyer is as old as 40, though NAR stands by its data. Redfin has done its own analysis and concludes the average age of first-time ownership has risen gradually over the past two decades, says Chen Zhao, head of economic research.
11: Partly for affordability reasons, partly because people just do everything later in life. They get married later, they have kids later, right? So they buy a house later.
6: As to whether it's a good idea to wait until age 35 or 40 to buy a first home, here's Northwestern Mutual Wealth Management Advisor Ashley Russo.
12: I like to remind people who are going for houses and it might be torturing themselves, right? Owning a home is not the only way to build wealth.
6: She says first priorities should actually be saving for an emergency fund and retirement. Orfe Divungi at Zillow says delaying home ownership can have advantages.
10: If you are starting later, invested in the stock market, you're probably in good shape.
6: There are benefits to buying at any age, says Mike Fratantoni at the Mortgage Bankers Association. While rents tend to go up, with a fixed-rate mortgage, a homeowner
13: locks in their housing costs and actually can result in significant buildup in wealth over time.
6: That's if home prices keep going up and if you stay in the home long enough to build some equity. I'm Mitchell Hartman for Marketplace.

0: coming up.
1: People who want to buy nice things but maybe feel a little bit squeezed by prices right now.
0: Odds are that describes a lot of people these days. But first, let's do the numbers. U.S. markets were closed today in observance of the Memorial Day holiday. So let's talk oil prices, which reacted to the latest negotiations of a deal on the Iran war. Brent crude slid roughly 5% to a two-week low of about $98 a barrel. Gas prices dipped slightly to a national average of $4.50 a gallon. AAA estimated that 39 million people would be traveling by car throughout the three-day weekend, a slight increase from last year. In international markets, Japan's Nikkei rose 2.9%. France's CAC 40 picked up 1.2%. And Germany's DAX surged 2%. 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

0: like doesn't feel incredibly compelling to me. If only because it feels like something that is looking to be like a true neutral. And like, that's what a lot of people want in their wardrobes. People want things that can sort of fit together in a lot of ways. But for people who are looking for like something slightly different, something slightly more surprising or challenging, it just doesn't quite hit the spot.
1: Amanda Mull is a senior reporter at Bloomberg Businessweek. Amanda, thanks again.
0: Thank you so much.
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1: This final note on the way out today saw this in Variety. Memorial Day weekend traditionally kicks off the summer movie season. And the big film this year is The Mandalorian and Grogu, Disney's first Star Wars film in 7 years. The film has done $100 million domestically and $163 million globally. Pretty good. Analysts say it's too early in the run to tell if it's a big hit. Either way, Disney is on its way to at least breaking even. The movie cost about $165 million to produce, about half of the budget of the last Star Wars film. That last film, by the way, was the first in the Star Wars franchise to lose money. Amir Babawi, Caitlin Esch, John Gordon, Noya Carr, Steve Mullis, and Stephanie Seek are the Marketplace editing staff. Kelly Silvera is the news director, and I'm Kristen Schwab. We'll be back here tomorrow. This is APM.
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8: from WHYY in Philadelphia. I'm Terry Gross with Fresh Air. Today, the sibling music stars Billie Eilish and Finneas O'Connell. There's a new concert film that Eilish co-directed with James Cameron called Hit Me Hard and Soft, The Tour. Billie and Finneas started making music together when she was 13 and he was 18. We talked about fame, family, how her voice is changing, and how her baggy clothes were inspired by hip-hop.
9: I would watch those videos, and instead of being jealous of the women who get to be around the hot men, I would be jealous of the hot men, and I wanted to be them. And I wanted to dress like them, and I wanted to be able to act like them.
8: Later on this Memorial Day, book critic Maureen Carrigan reflects on the books soldiers carried into World War II. First News.
10: Live from NPR News in Washington, I'm Janine Herbst. U.S. Central Command says its forces carried out strikes today in southern Iran. The targets included missile launch sites and Iranian boats the U.S. says were trying to lay mines in the Strait of Hormuz. The U.S. says its actions were self-defense, saying the strikes were designed to protect American troops from threats posed by Iranian forces. This is negotiators from the U.S. and Iran held talks today on ending the war. Meanwhile, President Trump's take on how the deal is going has changed. Over the weekend, he said the deal was, quote, largely negotiated and that the strait would reopen. But Iran had problems with the deal, including reportedly concerns about the strait, its nuclear program, and its funds that were frozen by the U.S. New research finds President Trump's stepped-up immigration enforcement is being felt in child care. This as many child care centers lost workers following his return to office. NPR's Andrea Hsu reports the findings were published in the Proceedings of the National Academy of Sciences.